0: All spirits of slander, scandal, rumor, libel, defamation, maligning, derision, opinionated spirits, rumor and gossip accusations, and false accusations, along with all of their physical and psychic attacks, assignments, and operations. We loose all the peoples everywhere from such activities, assignments, and attacks and operations, and call their strongholds down and destroyed, canceled, made null and void, cursed and destroyed at their roots, never more manifested or come to pass, rendered of no effect, judged, spoiled, and never seated, and decree any and all retaliation, revenge, or getting even permanently, immediately, completely, and continually forbidden, all in the mighty name of Christ Jesus, and in the authority of his name, Father. This is our faith confession, and we believe that we receive, and the saints said in agreement, amen. Greetings to you, my brothers and sisters in Christ, and friends of our radio listening audience. Welcome to our Worldwide Bible Study, where we're going to be spending some time today talking about laziness and not working, which is a common problem today. And the Bible has much to say about it. Young people in particular while away hours upon hours pursuing foolish things like video games and not understanding the consequences of the precious time that God has given them and misusing those opportunities. In 2 Thessalonians 3:11, we read, "For we hear that some among you are leading an undisciplined life, doing no work at all, but acting like busybodies." God here is saying that when you do no work at all, you are leading an undisciplined life. In Proverbs 22:29, we read, "Do you see a man skilled in his work? He will stand before kings. He will not stand before obscure men." Can you imagine someone, God says, who is skilled in his work? In other words, he's leading a disciplined life. He will be able to stand before kings, God says. You see, what is God saying? There is dignity in work. It doesn't matter how complicated the work is. It doesn't matter how menial the work is. It all means to God that there is dignity in it. God honors that. He will bless it. Proverbs 23:21 warns us, "For the heavy drinker and the glutton will come to poverty, and drowsiness," that is laziness, "will clothe one with rags." There is a direct relationship in Scripture between laziness and poverty. If you just talk and don't work, it will lead to poverty. Proverbs 14:23, "In all labor there is profit, but mere talk leads only to poverty." In other words, if you're a talker but you're not a worker, you are destined, according to the Holy Scriptures, to living a life of poverty. As a matter of fact, New Testament scripture even tells us that. If a man will not work, neither let him eat. 2 Thessalonians 3 verse 10. Not only will laziness lead to poverty, it will also lead to shame. In Proverbs 10 verse 5 we read, "He who gathers in summer is a son who acts wisely, but he who sleeps in harvest is a son who acts shamefully." Now, God performs his word. In Jeremiah 1:12, he said to the prophet, "You have done well, Jeremiah. I am watching over my word to perform it." So, if you have developed a lifestyle of a sluggard, a lazy person, seek deliverance from the Lord. Ask the Lord to change your heart. Ask the Lord to deliver you. Maybe the problem is a generation's curse. If your father or mother were lazy, or their parents were lazy, or their grandparents were lazy, the generation's curse goes down four generations. And that generation's curse needs to be broken through confession and repentance and acknowledging to Father God that in what they did, by their lifestyle, they walked contrary to him and his word. Leviticus chapter 26, verse 40 to 44. That's the breaking of the generation's curse. If there is no ancestral history of such, that would mean that you or I are the problem. So we have to do a self-examination and be direct and honest with ourselves, and we have to ask ourselves, what is it about me that makes me this way? Holy Spirit, show me what my problem is and deliver me from this. I ask it in Christ Jesus' name. In Proverbs 10:4 we read, poor is he who works with a negligent hand, but the hand of the diligent makes rich. Now watch this. The hand of the diligent makes rich, but he who works with a negligent hand, poor is he who works with a negligent hand. Proverbs 10:4. But in Proverbs 12:24, watch this. It says, the hand of the diligent will rule, but the slack hand, that is the hand of the lazy person, the slack hand will be put to forced labor. That's a discipline of the Lord for willful laziness, for being a willful sluggard, for not wanting to work when you are able to work. In Proverbs 13, verse 4, we read, the soul of the sluggard craves and gets nothing. That is, the lazy person craves and gets nothing. But the soul of the diligent is made fat. You see, there are consequences of being lazy. In Proverbs 20, verse 4, we read, the sluggard does not plow after the autumn, so he begs during the harvest and has nothing. There are consequences of laziness. There are consequences of being a sluggard. You see, much of the problem that has to do with these things are related to the will. This is a soul problem. The soul is the mind, the will, and the emotions in Scripture. Mind, will, and emotions. And when one sets their will to spend more time with entertainment than with labor, providing for themselves, providing for their spouse, providing for their children, their family, perhaps sitting around the house daily, whiling away the hours, wasting time watching television, playing video games, or out gambling when they should be working. What is the problem? The will is not facing obligation to others. The will is not facing responsibilities. This is a problem. In Exodus 5, verse 9, we read, let the labor be heavier on the men. Let them work at it, so that they will pay no attention to false words. I might add, also false ways. You see, in Hebrews 5:11, the Holy Spirit through Paul said, concerning him we have much to say, and it is hard to explain since you have become dull of hearing. One of the problems with many people who live a lazy lifestyle, many people who become sluggards, is that they also become dull of hearing. They become lazy as a consequence. Do you remember Proverbs 23:21 that we read at the beginning of the broadcast? For the heavy drinker and the glutton will come to poverty, and drowsiness will clothe one with rags. Laziness will clothe one with rags. Paul scolded the Thessalonians about that. We read it earlier. He said, we hear that some among you are leading undisciplined life, doing no work at all, but acting like busybodies. 2 Thessalonians 3, verse 11. Undisciplined life and sluggardness or laziness go hand in hand. Christian moms and dads, teach your children early in life to be responsible and to understand work as a discipline to be enjoyed. Proverbs says, Train your children in the ways that they should walk, and they will never depart from their ways. As a matter of fact, in the first part of the verse of Ecclesiastes 9, verse 10, it says, whatever your hands find to do, do it with all your might. Do it with all of your might. There is dignity in work. There is dignity in labor. It doesn't matter how difficult it is, how easy it is, how menial or insignificant it may appear to be. God finds dignity in it. And if God finds dignity in it, the next question is, can you? Why not? If you can work with your hands, why not? If you can put with whatever amount of money you make, food on the table and drink on the table, sustenance for your loved ones or your family or your children, why not? The scripture is very clear. God expects it of all of us. And there is dignity in work. And that is the next thing that we have to understand. Proverbs 6, verse 9 to 11 says, how long will you lie there, O sluggard? A sluggard is a lazy person. Again, how long will you lie there, O sluggard? When will you rise from your sleep? A little sleep, a little slumber, a little folding of the hands to rest, and poverty will come upon you like a robber, and want like an armed man. What is God saying here? Keep up your practice of laziness. Keep up your lifestyle of being a sluggard. And poverty is going to come on you as a curse and take you by surprise. What you are actually doing is reaping poverty for having sown no seeds of work. In 2 Thessalonians 3, verse 6, we read, now we command you, brothers, in the name of our Lord Jesus Christ, that you keep away from any brother who is walking in idleness and not in accord with the tradition that you received from us. Here the tradition is talking about what the scripture is. The tradition is another term for the Word of God. What the Word of God says about work. What the Word of God says about not being a sluggard or lazy. Here, Paul is saying, keep away from any brother who is walking in idleness. Maybe you feel that you have not been able to overcome laziness or idleness. But guess what? If God has a way into your life, God has a way out of your circumstance. God will meet you at your own level of faith, and He is able to strengthen you to overcome. He is able to impart wisdom, revelation, knowledge, and understanding of what to do, how to do it, and what actions you need to take. And once you step out in faith and attempt to work, attempt to find a job, regardless of how insignificant it may seem to you, you will discover that God will meet you at your own level of faith, and He will empower you because He wants to bless you. You see, laziness and being a sluggard is a curse. It leads to poverty. It leads to want. It leads to rags. It leads to hunger. Everything that is harmful and contrary to God's will for your life. Maybe you can't do it alone. Maybe you've been this way all of your life. God can make a way for you. If you will receive Christ today and invite Him into your heart, He gives two promises. In Revelations chapter 3, He says, I stand at the door and I knock. That's the door of the heart. He who hears my voice and invites me in, I will come into him and fellowship with him. He'll come into your heart and reveal himself as your friend and your Savior from sin, self, and circumstances. Then in the Gospel of John chapter 14, he says, I will manifest myself to them. You will get an experience of him, that he is real. You see, the Christian faith walk is self-proving. It's experiential. You have to experience it to see that it's real and that it works. And He will make a way out for you, whatever your circumstance. Are you ready? pray this prayer aloud now, won't you, being willing to turn from your sins. And the Lord Jesus Christ will do the rest. Now, if you prayed that prayer, get yourself into a Bible-believing, Spirit-filled, non-denominational congregation. Get into Christian community where they can teach you the Word of God. I promise you, my friends, you will never again be the same. Get water baptized by immersion. Get into a non-denominational congregation that preaches the full gospel. Get baptized in the Holy Spirit by those who have the baptism in the Spirit. If there are none, go to the New Testament Gospel of Luke, chapter 11, and read it without doubting and ask Father God to baptize you in His Holy Spirit, and He will do so for the asking. When the gifts manifest, you will know that you know that you know what they are. Get into Christian community where they can teach you the Word of God. And I promise you, my friends, you will never again be the same, because the proof that Jesus Christ is real is the testimony of changed lives by the hundreds of millions of those who have received Him throughout the centuries. It is self-proving. Well, we're out of time. God willing, talk to you next week. God bless you. Have a great week. Bye-bye. Say, Lord Jesus Christ, I'm a sinner. I can't save myself. I repent of my sins, all of them. I turn from them by my own free will. I renounce them. I ask your forgiveness. I invite you into my heart now to be Lord and Savior. That is, to lead me through life and save me. I confess you before men as the resurrected Christ. Come into me now, Lord Jesus Christ. I receive you by trusting faith, and faith alone. Amen. Now, if you prayed that prayer, get yourself into a Bible-believing, Spirit-filled, non-denominational church. Get water baptized by immersion, Holy Spirit baptized by those who have the baptism in the Holy Spirit, which will give you the power to walk the faith walk. Get into Christian community where they will teach you the Word of God. And I promise you, my friend, you will never again be the same, because the evidence that Jesus Christ is real is the proof of changed lives by the millions worldwide. God bless you, and God willing, talk to you next week.
1: 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We pray that this program is a blessing to you and that you'll tell others about us. 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We want to hear from you. 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That's 1-888-273-9673. Until next week, we remind you that the Bible tells us that there is no salvation apart from the Lord Jesus Christ, and that there is no other name under heaven by which we can be saved from our sins. If you do not know the Lord Jesus Christ as your personal Lord and Savior, and as a living person, willing and able to get involved in your life, shouldn't you? Invite Him into your heart today to be Lord and Savior, and receive Him by a trusting faith alone. If you want to know more about the necessity of being saved, write us. And remember, faith comes by hearing, and hearing by the Word of God. We hope you'll tune in next week at this same time as we bring you more of the Holy Spirit's timely Bible teachings through Bern Zumpano. Until then, God bless you and keep you in His love. Walking in Power is a production of United Ministries International.

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2: Greetings and welcome to the Circuit Rider broadcast. Today we have, we're beginning a new series of things. I don't know how long I'm going to be speaking on this, but have you ever really considered how many religions there are in the world? And I'm going to start off by kind of doing an over a layout of the different religions that this world contains. You know, really to pinpoint precisely how many religions there are in the world today is really next to impossible, for sure. Now, the estimation, according on the internet, if you was to look at it, the number really exceeds over 4,000. I was riding down the road the other day, and as I was riding down the road, this woman passed me up, and I was looking at the back of her car, and she had all kinds of these bumper stickers. I know you know what I'm talking about. I'm sure you've seen them yourself. But, you know, what she was displaying was the idea that everybody all needs to get together and love one another. And she had all of these signs. I mean, it was like a whole great big old long line of different signs. And one of them was the cross, which obviously displays Christianity. Then you had a moon with the star. Then you had the Star of David. And then you had these other things. You have, I call it the Hitler's cross. And so many other ones that I couldn't even describe. I mean, I know that, you know, it's they speak of these different religions. But I want you to know this, and I want you to understand that these religions today, you can't, everybody has their own feeling, their own thought, their own interpretation about who God is and what God is. The vast majority of those faiths, if you want to call them that, I call them religions, are contained within a handful of major religious groups. The widely recognized, the most recognized ones would be obviously, and in the world religions, are Christianity, Judaism, Islam, Buddhism, and Hinduism. Now, they have a research center. You can look this up, the Pew Research Center. You can look it up on the internet. You know, and by the way, all this stuff that I'm going to be giving you here, you can go on the internet and check it out for your own self. Why, you know, according to the Pew Research, more than 8 in 10 people, or about what they consider 85% of the world's population, identify with a religious group. About 95% of those people, they adhere to one of the religions or the subgroups. And we're going to look at some of these things. But I'm not going to go ahead, you know, and really deal with them all at all. What I'm going to do is I want to identify with the differences between some of these religions and what the deal is and so forth. You know, by the way, let's go into what religion is. You know, religion can be briefly be defined as a specific belief system about God or gods, small G-O-D-S, expressed through either a code of conduct, ethics, or a form of worship, or what they call rituals. Religion includes social and ethical and ceremonial elements combined with the belief of the world and a deity. I mean, everybody has got their own deity. I mean, we can read this in the Bible, you know what I mean, about how the people like the Philistines and all of these, they had different gods like Baal and so forth, and they would make their from their hands, they would make the statues or their little gods and bow down to them. I mean, God spoke this in the Old Testament. Now, understanding the world's religions, you know, gives this general definition. Religion is an organized system of beliefs that answer ultimate questions and commends certain actions or certain behaviors. And, buddy, I really want you to grab a hold of this. Behaviors based on the answers to those questions. Now, I'm going to tell you one thing. There's some religions, and like I said, I'm not going to go over all of them. I mean, we'd be here all year. But the idea of it is that, no, we're going to take the most explosive groups, and we're going to go over some things. But how we're going to do that is we're going to do it in comparison with what God's Word says, the Bible. And this will be interesting. In broad terms, the role of religion is to help people understand the reasons and purposes for their existence in the world. Now, you know what? When we look at the book of Ecclesiastes, God put it in man that there is God. I mean, every man knows that there is, and I'm going to use this terminology, I don't like it, but I know that it's out there in the world, and I know that you all will be able to really relate with it. I'm sure you've heard this. Well, there is a higher power. I'm sure you've been told that. How many times I've gotten into it with people over that. Yeah, a higher power. You mean there's God. Amen. Our Creator. The very one that created us. Amen, amen, amen. Listen, if you're here and you're breathing and you're listening to this broadcast, let me tell you, the God of this universe, the God of this world, the Lord Jesus Christ and God created this world. Amen. And you and me and everybody. And by the way, John 3:16, the Bible says, "For God so loved the world that He gave His only begotten Son, that whosoever believes upon Him should not perish but have everlasting life." Do you realize and understand something? That there is one religion, one Christianity, that even believes in that. All the rest of them have got their own conditions. I started to say this. You know, I mean, the world religions, the organized groups and some beliefs, you know, why it answers questions upon the behaviors and how people act. Oh, my word. Did you hear what I said? I mean, let me tell you, we're going to hit that. We're going to hit that broadside. I mean, brother, I want to tell you one thing. There's religions today that people are absolutely cruel and wicked. And, brother, do you realize and understand that World War II, I mean, was a religious war? I mean, did you hear what I said? Do you know, and anything else, any of the wars that you can go back to, you can point at the people's religion. I didn't say Christianity. I said their religion, and you can absolutely, historians, why can, you know, if they were honest and truthful about the matter, they can absolutely tell you about the religious groups in there and why the war was. Amen and amen. You know, in broad terms, the role of religion is to help people understand the reasons and the purpose for their existence in the world. Let me tell you, there is a fight today about who's going to run who. I mean, don't you understand the war that we see now today over there in Iran and with Israel and all that business? By the way, do you realize and know that, I mean, the thing with Israel and Hamas all that over there with Iran? Why, do you know that that is a family affair? It's a family feud, and we're going to hit that hard from the Word of God, and you'll be able to see some things. You know, some religions were founded on the teaching of one individual, while others seem to have spontaneously occurred. Many religious groups use identifying symbols. Why? Think about that a second. I mean, I told you, do you know that when I was looking at that lady's big, long bumper sticker that she had on smashed all over her back window. I mean, there was a cross. Why, the cross represents Christianity. There was the Star of David, you know, which represents Judaism. I mean, you know, we could go on and on and on, and I'm not going to waste any more time with that. But the thing I really want us to see is about what is going on, you know, with the religions today. By the way, there's three chief Abrahamic religions today: Judaism, Christianity, and Islam. I said that right. Judaism, that's over in the Jews, that's Israel. And Christianity, why, you know, I mean, we see the idea of how the Christians came over here and dedicated the land where the families and everybody could freely worship God, receive Jesus Christ as Lord and Savior over here and become the church. And by the way, that's the body of Christ, is the church. And then you have Islam. Why, where did that come from? Why, you know what, if you did your homework and you read your Bible, you would understand about Ishmael. And you'd understand that there is a family affair going on. Uh-huh. These faiths identify Abraham as their father. Father Abraham had many sons. And many sons had Father Abraham. Now, the idea of it is that, you know, we're looking at this thing. And we looked, and I'm going to really get hot and heavy into the Word of God with it, and I pray that you would be able to really keep up with this. But there's certain things, and by the way, this is by way of introduction today. Both Judaism and Christianity trace their beginning to the Hebrew Bible and the book of Genesis. Islam, the religion practiced by the Muslims, why, it dates back to their so-called quote-unquote founder, Muhammad. Oh, what a character. 570 to 632 A.D. I mean, wow, what a deal. And we're going to get so hot and heavy into that there a little bit. I mean, if you've done your homework to really find out what kind of character he is, and they claim that their God is Allah. Why, you know what Allah means? Allah means the God. The God. He doesn't have no name. Allah, the God. That's what it means. And they don't know God. And by the way, you know, we're gonna attack several of the quotations out of the Quran, and watch and see how cruel that religion is, and what it's all about. And by the way, I want you to know something: God predicted it, and it's fulfilling prophecy, even as far back as the book of Genesis. And we're going to read it. We're going to show you multitudes of verses of Scripture that deal with this. What type of character Ishmael would become and how his family would go. And by the way, that's where that all comes from. Judaism is the monotheistical religion, believing in a single deity, the one true God. Judaism began with the biblical figure Abraham. And according to the Hebrew Scriptures, God chose Abraham to become the father of a great nation that he would claim as his own treasured covenant people. Genesis chapter 12, verse 1 through 3. Deuteronomy chapter 7, verse 6. And so, you know, Judaism comes from the tribe of Judah, one of the 12 of Israel. We're going to really pull this out a little bit and show you several things. I would like to go ahead and begin here as we do a bunch of comparison and research about what these religions believe and what their doctrines are and so forth. And so let's look at several things here. And by the way, we're going to compare them with the scriptures, as I've said. I don't know. I mean, there's a lot of people. Like, for example, let's just go into, you know, why nobody should really become a Muslim. And it's what we're talking about that over the idea that, you know, what book they have that they call their Bible or whatever you want to call it. And we have, as Christians, we have our Bible as true born-again believers in Christ. You know, and you know me, you know, with you folks that listens to us and so forth, we believe in that old King James AV 1611 to be the Word of God, and it is the Word of God. It does not have a copyright. It's, matter of fact, just right along in the book of Timothy. I mean, it is not bound. So, you know, why we look at this, the following things, you know, that are lacking from Islam, making it unsatisfactory or an unfruitful or a religion, you know, that, I mean, people should, I mean, for why in the world that they ever trust in this? But, I mean, let's look at it and you can see why, and then you'll be able to identify and understand why those type people are the way they are and act the way they are. Let's go to it. Number one. In Hebrews chapter 9 and verse 22, do you know that Islam, why this religion, there's no sacrifice for sin? Do you know the Bible says this in Hebrews 9:22? Without the shedding of blood, there is no remission of sins. Why, you know what Jesus Christ did? He hung on that cross of Calvary and shed his blood to atone for the sins of the whole world. Everybody. I mean, God, John 3:16, for God so loved the world that he gave his only begotten Son, that whosoever believeth in him should not perish, but have everlasting life. Do you know something? That's how much God loved you. I don't care what your name is. I don't care what religion you are. God loved you enough to die for you. He gave his only begotten Son, the Lord Jesus Christ. He suffered and died for you on that cross and shed his blood. Number two, do you know something? This religion, Islam, there is no sinless founder. Did you hear what I said? There is no sinless founder. Why, in 1 John chapter 3 and verse 5, the Bible says, and you know that he was manifested to take away our sin. And in him, that's in the Lord Jesus Christ, is no sin. Do you know what? The Lord Jesus Christ, I mean, there is no sin in him. He's not a liar. He's not a cheat. He's not, let me tell you one thing, like the founder of Islam, Muhammad. You know what? The idea of it is he isn't a pedophile. You know, I mean, marrying a 6-year-old child. You know, and all this other wickedness that you read about. Man, I'm telling you, you ought to look and study and realize and understand what these religions that are out here are all about. Number three, there's no Savior for sin. Why, you know what? In Christianity, why, you know, in 1 John and chapter 3 and verse 5, you know that he was manifested to take away our sin. Why, you know what? Jesus died for us. He suffered and died for us. You read this in the New Testament. It was prophesied in the Old Testament about Jesus Christ. And the idea of this is that, you know what, he was the sacrifice so that we absolutely could have eternal life. Do you ever read these verses? He that hath the Son hath life. He that hath not the Son, the wrath of God abideth on him. Do you know what? You write a date down every day, and the date is surrounded around the Lord Jesus Christ, God manifest in the flesh. Oh, we have all kinds of religions, and cults that absolutely deny the deity of the Lord Jesus Christ. But one day, oh listen, everybody, I don't care who you are, I don't care what religion you are, one day you will bow before Jesus Christ. Amen. And the Bible says, every knee shall bow, every tongue shall confess that Jesus Christ is the Lord. Amen, amen, amen. Now, let me tell you this. There is no resurrected Savior. Why, he was... look over at 1 Corinthians and chapter 15. And I want you to see this. 1 Corinthians, I hope you're taking notes here. 1 Corinthians and chapter 15. And look over here in verse 6. It says, after that he was seen of above 500 brethren at once, of whom the greater part remain unto this present, but some are fallen asleep. Do you know what? Jesus came out of that grave. You can read in the book of Matthew. You can see about how Mary and the ladies and everybody came running to the grave, and they didn't see Jesus Christ. Why? Because he had risen from the dead. Do you know what the gospel is while you're there in 1 Corinthians chapter 15? Let's read it in verse 1. Moreover, brethren, I declare unto you the gospel which I preached unto you, which also you received, and wherein you stand, by which also ye are saved, if you keep in memory what I preached unto you, unless ye have believed in vain. For I delivered unto you first of all that which I also received, how that Christ, the Lord Jesus Christ, died for our sins according to the Scriptures, that he was buried, verse 4, and that he rose again from the the third day according to the Scriptures. He rose from the dead. Now, I don't care what God you have. You can name any one of them you want to name. Listen, your God, whoever you're trying to worship, never died for you, never raised from the dead for you. Amen, amen. If you got Jesus Christ as Lord and Savior, why, you know, that's what Jesus did. I mean, God so loved the world that he gave his only begotten Son, that whosoever believeth in him should not perish, but have everlasting life. Do you know something? We have a resurrected Savior. You know what? You know, in Islam, why, they don't have a resurrected Savior. You know what they do? They have this book. And by the way, I did my homework on it. I read the homework. I did the studies. I was told exactly how the Quran came in existence. Oh, my word. And you're going to read that book?

When we continue on, we're looking here, there's no fulfilled prophecies in the Quran. Amen? There is none. Look, if you would, with me in the book of Isaiah and chapter 41 and verse 23. The book of Isaiah, and look with me in verse 23. Show the things that are to come hereafter, that we may know that ye are gods. Yea, do good, or do evil, that we may be dismayed and behold it together. Think about that a second. You know what? There is fulfilled prophecy. There is no fulfilled prophecy in the Quran. I mean, have you ever read it? Have you ever looked at it? I mean, these people are instructed by certain things, and they're told what to do and so forth. Let me tell you something. Hallelujah to God. Christianity, true Christianity, you know, and it is the idea that you can read the Holy Bible, and you know that somebody wrote it that absolutely, you know, is way higher than any man. Than any man. And that's the way it is. Listen, you get some of these so-called, quote, I don't like to even call them preachers. Some of these educated Dr. Doolittles and Dr. Do-nothings that get up there and say, well, a better rendering should be, and this should have been translated such and such. And you know what it's like? They know more than God. I want to tell you one thing, brother, sister. You know, God wrote this book, and it's inspired and it's preserved Word of God, and God's Word says that, I mean, nothing is going to be escaped from it. Not one jot, not one tittle. I mean, the idea of it is God settled it, and that's the way it is. And, you know, the only way that you can understand it is being saved, born again. You know, over to the book of Corinthians in chapter 2, verse 14, you know, the natural man receiveth not the things of the Spirit of God, neither can he know them because they're spiritually discerned. But a lot of people try to know the Word of God, but if you're not saved, if you're not born again, you can't understand the precious Word of God. Amen and amen. Now, you see, the idea of you got people, you know, looking at the Quran, there is no fulfilled prophecy at all in that book. And here's number six. There's no certainty of a home in heaven. Why, do you know in 1 John chapter 5, verse 13, it says, these things have been written unto you that believe in the name of the Son of God, that ye may know that you have eternal life. 1 John chapter 5 and verse 13. Why, do you know what? God's telling us, you know, these things have I written unto you, that you may know that you have eternal life if you believed on the Lord Jesus Christ. Have you received Jesus Christ, your Lord and Savior? I mean, you know, He's the very one that suffered and died for you on that cross. Red or yellow, black or white, I mean, God says, God so loved the world that He gave His only begotten Son. I'm telling you what, for anyone, from the Muslims, for the Africans, for any of the other nations, for any of the other religions that we're going to be going over, Hindus, any of these other ones that we're going to be going over, I'm going to tell you one thing. God so loved the world that He gave His only begotten Son, that whosoever believeth in Him should not perish, but have everlasting life. And I'm trying to show you, and just exact, you know, the idea of it is that what God allows us. I mean, God gives us a certainty of a home in heaven. Here's another one. Things about equality. You know, I see that I've run out of time. I just looked up and seen. And, I mean, we're going to stop right here so that I don't get started into something else. But let me tell you this. Jesus Christ suffered for you on that cross. You know what? I don't hate anybody. And I'm going to tell you one thing. God so loved the world. You're in this world. God loves you. And God provided a way so that you could have heaven as your home when you leave this world. By the way, when you leave this world, where are you going to spend eternity? Heaven

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1: Hello and welcome to Freedom Synergy Radio. Thank you so much for joining us today. My name is Donatella Ongreda. On today's episode, Taiwanese president willing to cooperate with the G7 to preserve the status quo in the Taiwan Strait. Russian artist critical to Putin shot to death in Poland. Taiwan's foreign minister says China's pressure on countries is the new normal. Our second episode on democracy and citizenship and more, so please stay with us. Taiwanese President Lai Ching-te expressed his intention to cooperate with the G7 to maintain the status quo in the Taiwan Strait following his denunciation of China's military expansion in the region. Quote, I would like to express my deep gratitude to the G7 for its latest joint statement reaffirming its position to any unilateral attempt to alter the status quo in the East China Sea, the South China Sea, and across the Taiwan Strait, especially through the use of force or coercion, Lai said at an event with international journalists in Taipei. According to a statement from his office, the leader reiterated Taiwan's willingness to respond to the G7's call and cooperate resolutely with the international community to maintain the status quo of peace and stability in the Taiwan Strait. Lai also called on Beijing to halt its military expansion in the region and renounce the use of force against Taiwan. Under the principles of equality and dignity, Taiwan is willing to engage in exchanges and cooperate with China to promote peace and mutual prosperity, Lai added, sending a conciliatory message to Beijing. In his speech, Lai recalled the introduction of direct presidential elections in Taiwan 30 years ago. He noted that the Taiwanese people sent the message that Taiwan's sovereignty lies in the hands of the people. Our nation belongs to the people, to whom the president is accountable. And it is the people who have the right to determine who will lead their country, he emphasized. Lai insisted that establishment of a democratic Taiwan confers legal authority and democratic legitimacy on the government through direct popular sovereignty, and that the island's future can only be decided by its 23 million residents. Speaking to the foreign press, he stated, neither the Republic of China nor the People's Republic of China is subordinate to the other, and Taiwan is not part of the People's Republic of China. He also noted that over the past 3 decades, the Taiwanese people have determined their future vote by vote, demonstrating that democracy is irreversible.
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1: 44-year-old Russian artist shot to death. On Tuesday, prosecutors reported that a 44-year-old Russian artist, critical of Russian President Vladimir Putin, was shot to death near his home in Poland. Two Belarusian citizens, aged 37 and 33, were arrested near the Belarusian consulate following Monday's murder. Polish media identified the victim as Robert Kuzovkov, while prosecutors referred to him only as Robert K., in accordance with Polish privacy laws. They noted that he was an artist who used the pseudonym Szymon Skrzypecki. Through his art, he expressed criticism of the current policies of the Russian authorities, prosecutors said in a statement. He painted unflattering portraits of Putin, Chechen leader Ramzan Kadyrov, and other high-ranking Russian officials. In one portrait, Putin is depicted in the arms of Soviet dictator Joseph Stalin. On Sunday, Kuzovkov posted a video on his YouTube channel showing him throwing a Russian flag into a trash can in Berlin on June 12, Russia's Sovereignty Day. According to prosecutors, the artist was approached near his home in the eastern Polish city of Biała Podlaska at around 9:45 in the morning by a man who shot him 5 times before fleeing. They noted that the victim died at the scene from gunshot wounds to the head, chest, and back. Polish prosecutors did not attribute the killing to Moscow, and Poland's internal security agency did not respond to a request for comment.
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1: Taiwan's foreign minister says China's pressure on countries is the new normal. China's attempt to limit Taiwan's access to international events by exerting pressure or influence on other countries has become the new normal. The island's foreign minister made the statement on Wednesday. Lin Chia-lung spoke after Taiwanese delegates were detained in Kenya and denied access to a conference on the oceans, allegedly due to Chinese pressure on the organizers, according to Taiwan's Ministry of Foreign Affairs. In April, Taiwan's president postponed a planned visit to Eswatini after three countries withdrew permission for his plane to fly over their territories, reportedly due to pressure from China. He finally arrived in Eswatini days later on a plane chartered by the king. In recent months, Beijing has intensified a campaign to pressure other countries to restrict Taiwanese officials or delegates' access to various events. In the most recent incident, two Taiwanese delegates of an oceanographic conference in Mombasa were turned away because their Taiwanese passports were not recognized, according to a report from the Ministry of Foreign Affairs in Taipei on Tuesday. The ministry stated that the delegates' passports and cell phones were confiscated and they were detained for more than 20 hours before being allowed to leave the country. Following the incident, the rest of Taiwanese delegation withdrew from the conference. Kenya defended its decision to deny entry to Taiwanese citizens. Korir Singoi, the principal secretary of the Ministry of Foreign Affairs, stated that his country's foreign policy recognizes only one. Anyone attempting to enter with a Taiwanese passport would normally not be allowed to cross our borders due to a lack of proper documentation, and in any case, they would not be permitted to attend a formal state meeting convened by the Kenyan government, Singwei said. Lin declared at an event organized by the Taiwanese Foreign Correspondents Association, "Kenya's obstruction of our delegates' attendance at the meeting is completely wrong, and we strongly condemn and protest against it." China has not commented on the allegations. China has long sought to limit Taiwan's representation in international organizations, including the World Health Organization. At the Olympic Games, Taiwan is forced to compete under the name Chinese Taipei due to pressure from Beijing.
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1: The relationship between democracy and citizenship. Democracy and citizenship are two deeply interconnected concepts because a democracy cannot exist without active, informed, and responsible citizens. Democracy is a form of government in which power belongs to the people and is exercised either directly or through elected representatives. Citizenship, on the other hand, refers to belonging to a political community and entails having rights, duties, and responsibilities within the society. The relationship between the two is evident, first and foremost, in participation. In a democracy, citizens have the right to vote, express their opinion, organize, demonstrate peacefully, and participate in public affairs. Without such participation, democracy is weakened and can become a system in which decisions rest in the hands of a few. Therefore, citizenship means more than having identification documents or belonging to a country. It also means engaging consciously in social and political life. Furthermore, democracy guarantees fundamental rights that enable the exercise of citizenship. These include freedom of expression, equality before the law, the right to education, freedom of association, and the right to vote and hold public office. These rights allow people to contribute to society and demand transparency, justice, and respect for the common good from authorities. In turn, citizens have duties such as obeying the law, respecting the rights of others, informing themselves before making decisions, and contributing to peaceful coexistence. Active citizenship strengthens democracy by promoting values such as respect, tolerance, solidarity, responsibility, and dialogue. A democratic society needs citizens who can listen to different opinions, resolve conflicts without violence, and defend human rights. When people lose interest in public affairs, fail to vote, remain uninformed, or accept corruption as normal, democracy deteriorates and becomes more vulnerable to abuse of power. So, to sum it up, democracy and citizenship are like two sides of the same coin. Democracy provides the institutional framework through which citizens can exercise their rights and participate in collective decision-making. Active citizenship, in turn, gives democracy life, meaning, and legitimacy. Therefore, a truly democratic society depends not only on periodic elections, but also on citizens who are committed to justice, freedom, equality, and the common good.
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1: Estonia, a NATO member of just 1.3 million people, sits on Russia's border and has spent decades preparing for the possibility of conflict with Moscow. As Russia's war against Ukraine continues, questions remain about what could happen if the Kremlin turns its attention elsewhere. The Kyiv Independent's Martin Fornusek travels across Estonia from the streets of Tallinn to military exercises near the Russian border to see how the Baltic country is preparing for potential threats. Let's listen.
2: We are here in Tallinn, the capital of Estonia, a NATO member of 1.3 million people sitting at Russia's doorstep.
3: For nearly half a century, Estonia lived under Soviet occupation, with its people subject to Russification and repression. After regaining independence in 1991, Estonia turned westward, securing membership in both the EU and NATO. Shaped by its own history, Estonia remained keenly aware of the danger posed by Moscow.
2: This week we'll be spending time in Tallinn, but also visit military exercises in the southeast part of the country near the Russian border. We'll be talking to government officials, soldiers, and ordinary Estonians to understand just how well the Baltic country is prepared for Russian threat.
3: As the war in Ukraine rages on, Kyiv has warned that Estonia could soon become Russia's next target. Lodged between Russia, Belarus, and the heavily armed Russian exclave of Kaliningrad, Estonia could be, according to analysts, quickly cut off from its allies by Russian troops. But Estonian officials have pushed back against these warnings.
2: Is there an imminent threat of a conventional Russian attack on Estonia right now?
4: No, there isn't. We're a member of NATO. The NATO deterrence and defense posture here is a solid one, consisting of not just our own forces, but also of allies that are here integrated into our defense forces.
2: Does Russia currently have enough forces or military assets near Estonia to launch a conventional attack against Estonia while the war in Ukraine is ongoing?
5: Not at this point. Well, what we currently see is that whatever units are produced or created, these units are moved into Ukraine. So Ukraine consumes all the Russian military capability, or most of it, at the moment.
3: But in the streets of Tallinn, the Russian threat feels close.
6: I'm thinking every day about that, and of course they are much bigger, we are tiny countries.
7: The situation was quite similar in Ukraine before the war started. Everyone was like, everything is fine, don't worry, it's just, talks.
3: Even if they do not see a Russian invasion as imminent, Estonian leaders have no illusions that Moscow remains a long-term military threat. And if the war in Ukraine were to end and free up Russian forces for redeployment elsewhere, the strategic calculations for Estonia could shift quickly.
8: So we don't think that Russia needs to reconstitute its forces to attack the Baltic states. As soon as there is some sort of conclusion to the Russian aggression to Ukraine, we think that there is a possibility that Russia might will to test the Baltic states, but NATO altogether.
5: We know that they have the plan of military reform, which then would increase the Russian military forces in the NATO eastern flank considerably. And the fulfilling of the plan depends on the available resources. But that's the ambition. And we have to, of course, base our calculations and plans based on the Russian ambition.
3: These plans include ensuring that Estonia's military has the best technology to defend against a Russian attack. As the Russia-Ukraine war has demonstrated, drones have been the fastest developing, most game-changing aspect of modern warfare, and Estonia has been paying attention. At the country's first-of-its-kind drone center in central Estonia, Nurmsi, volunteers are learning drone warfare.
6: Let's be honest, the war in Ukraine has been accelerating the technology and tactics, and everything is changing. Let's say 5 years ago, we had mostly infantry platoon tactics, moving on foot through forest, etc. Now it's you need to be ready for any kind of drones flying over or really high up fixed wings, which are having overview of the field. As a lonely soldier, you need to be ready for anything. Every squad in Defense League, every platoon thinks about how to get guys with drone flying experience to their units. I believe we are getting better. We are definitely not ready, but we are getting much better.
3: But Estonia's drone innovations don't stop with volunteers. The lessons are finding their way into the country's armed forces and NATO drills, as allies prepare for a drone-dominated battlefield.
2: We are here in southeast Estonia, about 30 kilometers from the Russian border, and we have a chance to observe Estonian soldiers taking part in the Spring Storm exercise. It's the country's largest military drill. Running from May 4th till June 1st, it involves 12,000 soldiers, including 3,000 allied troops. Present here also are Ukrainian representatives, because one of the main goals of this year's exercise is to learn and incorporate lessons from the Russia-Ukraine war.
3: Estonian military officials acknowledge that in drone tech, NATO is behind the curve. Spring Storm involves 500 drones of all kinds. The military uses the exercise to test what works and what doesn't. The drills also test anti-drone systems, electronic warfare, and AI integration.
9: I would say that it's very important not only to learn and adapt and implement the Ukrainian lessons, but also we need to learn this to understand how potentially the Russians could fight against us. So meaning, if you understand how the basic drone operations are executed in Estonian forces, we can use that knowledge and wisdom to template some of the Russian activities as well. Not one-to-one, though they cannot be copy-pasted. Again, there has to be this filter between what is applicable and what is not applicable.
2: We are here at the training field, just a couple of dozen kilometers from the Russian border. We are here surrounded by trench lines, by armored vehicles, drones flying above our heads. We can hear gunfire in the background. One of the main things that we heard here is that despite the importance of the lessons from Ukraine about drone warfare, this doesn't make other weaponry obsolete, and that not every lesson from the war in Ukraine is transferable to the conditions that would appear if Russia attacked the Baltic countries and faced NATO.
10: Every conflict, every war is different. When the war in Ukraine started it's a great war of aggression. And then we didn't see drones on the battlefield. Then we started to see big drones like Bayraktars, drones like this. And now we see also the FPVs and longer drones, etc. So you cannot draw the line that this will be exactly the war we will see in 5 years.
3: A war in Estonia would be very different from the war in Ukraine in many aspects beyond technology. The country's small territory does not allow for the extensive front lines and defenses that Ukraine has. Estonian forces would have to be agile, flexible, and use long-range strike capabilities like HIMARS or ATACMS to push back the war onto Russian territory as quickly as possible.
8: Well, NATO foresees its defense from the first inch of Allied territory. So we do not think that we would allow any Russian forces on Estonian or the Latvian-Lithuanian territory. And what the military doctrine says in Estonia as well is that we will defend forward. If there is a need, we will bring our military operations to the Russian territory, and we will do everything what can be done not to allow those forces to the Estonian territory.
9: It is obvious we need to focus much more even on the air defense, specifically counter-UAS systems. But also, we have been and we will in the future focus on the deep strike technologies. The Russia must feel that if they try to attack us, we will bring the devastating effects on their military targets, on their soil.
3: But despite all the preparations, Estonian officials acknowledge that no society can be fully ready for the brutal realities of war we have seen in Ukraine.
11: I know that no societies are not ready for that, especially Western societies. We are not ready for that. We need to prepare at the same time balance, that we shouldn't beat the war drum too often. It should be balanced, calm, calculated, clear message to the society, what are the expectations to prepare for the crisis if that occurs.
2: And is Estonia prepared if the attack happens tomorrow, let's say?
10: I could ask the same, that was Ukraine prepared? So no country is ever prepared fully. Nobody wants to have the war. So, but are we ready to defend? Yes, as a nation, as a country, obviously. As an alliance, obviously.
2: Counting together active troops, conscripts, reservists, and the volunteers of the Estonian Defense League, Estonia plans to mobilize about 44,000 troops in wartime. This is 3% of the entire population of Estonia. That's as if the United States mobilized 10 million people. But still, this force would be dwarfed by what Russia could muster. This means that for Estonia, NATO remains the cornerstone of its security.
3: Estonia's security is bolstered by a permanently deployed UK-led brigade, as well as air and maritime policing under the NATO framework. But NATO has been in a crisis since Donald Trump returned to office. The US president's threat to exit the alliance, as well as this aggressive push to annex Greenland, have raised doubts about Washington's credibility as a security partner, especially in the face of the Russian threat.
10: Well, I strongly believe that Article 5 works. This is why we have NATO. But obviously, there are better times and there are a bit more worrying times. But that doesn't mean that we are not strong, and we need to keep the unity, and this is the key. So when we can keep the unity among our allies, then we can also send a very clear deterrence message to Russia that there is no room for the miscalculations.
2: Estonian officials are clear-eyed about the fact that Russia was, is, and remains a threat. But they tend to brush aside supposedly alarmist claims, sometimes coming from Ukraine, that a Russian invasion may be imminent. They also assert that NATO's Article 5 remains ironclad, despite the recent tensions with the US. The question is, do ordinary Estonians and other residents share this view?
6: I think like German or French guys will come like the first. So I'm not counting the United States.
12: Trump is just looking for money. He's like a businessman. 1 year ago when he came to lead the USA, I guess he didn't help Ukraine as we expecting. Like, he don't give like about anything. Just he care about money, about petrol. Like, that's about that.
8: I'm not sure about Donald Trump, but I hope NATO will help us.
3: However, Russia does not need to launch an all-out invasion of Estonia to test NATO. Hybrid operations alone may be enough to strain Allied unity. Estonia has already faced cyber attacks, airspace violations, and other provocations. And risks can also come from within.
2: Estonia is home not only to Estonians. We are in the Vanzame district of Tallinn, which is predominantly Russian-speaking. Local Russian community is much less open, much less willing to talk to us. Some of them agree to talk only without camera on their face.
13: России зачем эта Эстония нужна? 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
8: Конечно. Конечно.
2: Do you see Russia attempting to use Estonia's Russian-speaking community to for some hybrid operations to destabilize the country?
5: Well, again, this threat has been in Estonia for the last 30 years. Different attempts and so on, but I personally see that our local Russian community, the Russian speakers, are with every year less and less receptive to such attempts.
2: Then if we talk about hybrid operations, what do you think are the most likely scenarios? What are Estonia's, let's say, key vulnerabilities?
5: What is actually going on actively is the sabotage campaign, and it's not Estonia only, it's throughout Europe. The idea of this is to degrade the logistics towards Ukraine and also to try to undermine the political will. And this is actively ongoing overall in Europe.
2: If there is one thing that we heard this week, it is that no country can be really prepared for the kind of brutal war that Ukraine is fighting every day. And yet what we saw in Estonia over the past couple of days, from drone training facilities to military exercises to simply streets of Tallinn, it is that Estonia is preparing for this possibility much more seriously than much of Europe. In the end, Russian attack would not only be a test for Estonia, it would be a test of whether NATO, despite the current tensions and divide between the US and Europe, can do the job it was actually designed to do, or, failing that, whether Europe can act decisively on its own without the US holding its hand.
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1: Footage from the Lake Lucerne summit captures U.S. Vice President J.D. Vance, Pakistan Prime Minister Shehbaz Sharif, and Qatar Prime Minister Sheikh Mohammed bin Abdul Rahman Al Thani addressing the media before historic U.S.-Iran negotiations in Switzerland. The leaders spoke of a new chapter in the Middle East, praised mediation efforts, and expressed hope for a breakthrough that could reshape regional relations and secure peace. Let's listen to their full remarks.
14: Vice President Jody Vance and my very dear brother, Prime Minister of Qatar and Field Marshal Said Asmani. Ladies and gentlemen, it's a great day. A day which is going to promote peace and prosperity, not only in the region where crisis really created humongous challenges, but this will have global peace. And I must, at this point in time, with the fullest sincerity at my domain, thank President Donald Trump for his visionary and very dynamic leadership, which has resulted in this meeting here today in beautiful city of Birkenstock. And I think here we are going to have wonderful discussions which will lead to hopefully very productive results in times to come. I'd like to thank Vice President Jody Vance for his very able leadership, leading United States team, and my very dear brother, Prime Minister of Qatar. He's like a very real and dear brother. And of course,
15: Field Marshal Shahidas Munir, his outstanding role, very consistent, and he showed huge amount of perseverance and patience. And I think together, all these efforts have culminated here in this wonderful Schönesbergen. And it's really very wonderful to be here. And hopefully when we go back to our homes, we'll have some wonderful paper in our hand, which will promote peace, progress, and prosperity around the globe. Thank you very much.
16: Thank you.
15: Vice President, would like to say a few words?
16: Thank you, Prime Minister.
15: Wonderful.
16: Well, I'll say just a few words here. And first of all, I have some notes of appreciation. First of all, I want to thank the President of the United States, who sends his best to all the great leaders assembled here, because he's empowered us to find a diplomatic resolution to a host of issues that matter to the American people, but I think the world. The opening of the Strait of Hormuz, the ending of the Iranian nuclear program, all of these things have already been accomplished. The question before us now is how much more can we accomplish together? Can we turn over a new leaf? Can we change relations in the Middle East permanently? Or do we go back to doing things the old way, which is not our preference, but is certainly very much something that can happen? I have a few other notes of appreciation. First of all, to the Prime Minister of Pakistan, a dear friend of the President's, a dear friend of mine, a guy who has been with his leadership and is very careful and skilled negotiation has got us to this point. To his field marshal in Pakistan, Asim Munir, I will say that since Field Marshal Munir welcomed us with the Prime Minister in Islamabad, I have joked that I have two very, very important people in my life, an Indian and a Pakistani. The Indian is my wife, and the Pakistani is Field Marshal Munir. And I've probably talked to Field Marshal Munir more than I've talked to anybody else over the last 3 months. Would not be here without his statesmanship. He is a great military leader, but I think he's shown himself to be a great diplomat. And, of course, who's an amazing friend of the United States of America, but has been also an important part of getting us to this point. I think it's important for the American people, but people all over the world to appreciate that what's brought us to this moment is the President's leadership and the President's willingness to see a Middle East that is much different 10 years from now than it was 10 years ago. And what we're trying to accomplish here is something very simple. Through diplomacy, through working together to transform the Middle East, where Iran and the Gulf have been at war with each other, or at least have had very unfriendly relations, where Iran has been a driver of regional instability, now we see a future where everybody can work together to promote peace and prosperity for everyone. What we have already seen back home in the United States is lower gas prices. We've seen the free flow of oil and gas. We've seen peace. And now we're trying to build on that to see if we can build something even better and more sustainable for the future. This is a historic meeting. Never before, outside of Islamabad and here, so outside the last few months, never before has the Iranian and American leadership met at such a high level. What the President has asked us to do is turn over a new leaf to transform our relationship with the people of Iran and to extend an outstretched hand that says to the people of Iran that if your leadership is willing to give up being a driver of regional instability, if they are willing to give up nuclear weapons ambitions for the long term, then the United States is willing to fundamentally transform our relationship with that country. That is certainly our goal. We've already made great progress over just the last few hours, and I expect that we'll make additional progress in the hours to come. Thank you all. Let's check Mohammed speak, please.
17: First of all, I would like to welcome you here, Mr. Vice President, Mr. Prime Minister, your leadership and Field Marshal leadership actually initiating that process. That's what brought us here today. I think that every one of you has highlighted how important is this meeting, how historic is that event, and how significant is that agreement, not only on the security of the region, but also for the security of the world and for the global economy. What we have done and what we have achieved, we wouldn't achieve it without the dedication and the hard work that was done by you, Mr. Vice President, and Mr. Steve Witkoff and Jared Kushner,
18: Prime Minister and Field Marshal, and also on the Iranian side, Dr. Ghalibaf and Dr. Araghchi. I would like to thank all of you for your leadership and determination that put us in this room, and this is not really the main celebration, our celebration when we reach the ultimate agreement. Hopefully this is just the beginning, and I wish everyone all the best. Qatar will stay dedicated to this partnership to support these mediations until the end, until we reach a solution. We will always be a partner in bringing more peace, prosperity, and hopefully better future for our region. Thank you very much.
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1: 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Thank you so much for joining us. 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
1: Hello and welcome to Freedom Synergy Radio. Thank you so much for joining us today. My name is Donatella Ongreta. On today's episode, it's been 37 years since the Tiananmen Square massacre, and justice is yet to be served for the victims. A new provocation by China escalates tensions with Taiwan. Russia's war against Ukraine is escalating again, and more. So please stay with us. Justice has yet to be served for the Tiananmen Square massacre that took place 37 years ago. An article by Human Rights Watch, published on June 1st, describes how the Chinese government has intensified its efforts to erase the memory of the 1989 Tiananmen Square massacre while simultaneously strengthening mechanisms of social control. This is despite the fact that thousands of students and citizens were killed. When the army opened fire on peaceful protesters, Beijing continues to ban any commemoration, denies information to families, and has neither investigated nor punished those responsible. Organizations such as the Tiananmen Mothers continue to demand truth, justice, and reparations, but face increasing harassment, including the obstruction of their meetings. A significant development in the past year was the leak of 6 hours of video from the secret military trial of General Xu Jinshan, who in 1989 refused to participate in the crackdown. The footage confirms that Xu questioned the use of force and proposed political solutions, reinforcing the narrative that there was internal dissent regarding the order to shoot. Meanwhile, censorship in mainland China remains extreme. Even seemingly innocuous images can be flagged as allusions to the Tank Man. In Hong Kong, where mass vigils were held for decades, authorities have replicated the repressive model of mainland China. Since 2020, commemorative events have been banned, organizations such as the Hong Kong Alliance have been dismantled, and activists face trials for inciting subversion under the national security law. The police have arrested people for simply attempting to commemorate the date, and even indirect symbols, such as a license plate alluding to June 4, 1989, have been subject to intimidation. In the face of these repression, diaspora communities and anonymous networks abroad have taken on a central role in keeping the historical memory alive. In 2026, commemorative events are being organized in more than 30 cities across 7 countries. Human Rights Watch emphasizes that the lack of effective international sanctions following the massacre has contributed to Beijing maintaining an increasingly deteriorating human rights record. The article concludes with a call to action. The Chinese government should acknowledge the facts, meet with the families, publish the names of the victims, allow independent investigations, compensate those affected, and prosecute those responsible. It also urges foreign governments to renew their efforts to demand accountability. Despite censorship and intimidation, civil society inside and outside China continues to commemorate Tiananmen and demand justice.
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1: China has been rocked by fatal mining accidents. An explosion on May 22 at the privately owned Liu Shengyu coal mine in Shaanxi province killed at least 82 people, making it China's worst mining accident in more than 15 years. Subsequently on Sunday, a collapse occurred at an illegal mining site, likely involving in rare earth extraction in Yunnan province, killing 5 people. The official handling of these disasters followed a familiar pattern. Local authorities initially downplayed the number of victims before the central government took over the investigation and released higher death tolls. Serious accidents tarnish officials' records and often lead to the persecution of low-ranking personnel, creating strong incentives to suppress news of such incidents. There was an outpouring of outrage online in the days following the Liu Shengyu incident, but that debate is now being curtailed by censorship. Chinese state media will not be allowed to publish follow-up reports unless they strictly adhere to the official line. Coal mining is a particularly sensitive issue in China, as it has been presented as a success story of the government-led safety reform. After annual mining deaths peaked at over 7,000 in the late 1990s, Beijing launched an initiative in 2005 that led to stricter safety standards, tougher prosecution of negligent managers, and a crackdown on illegal mining. According to official figures, the reforms were a success. Annual mining deaths declined steadily, settling at a few hundreds by the late 2010s. The number of illegal mines also fell substantially after 2014, when small mines began to disappear and consolidate under large state-owned enterprises. However, serious problems persist behind the optimistic statistics. While safety reforms undoubtedly saved lives, the reduction in deaths was partly due to the manipulation of statistics. Unregistered workers were often excluded from official counts, local governments systematically underestimated the number of fatalities, and some deaths were reclassified as resulting from natural disasters rather than safety failures. In Liu Shengyu, for example, only 124 of the 247 miners present during the explosion were legally employed. Those working in illegal operations are often older and less skilled. Furthermore, they lack basic safety equipment, such as geolocation safety cards that allow rescue teams to locate people in an emergency. Desperate for income, these workers often work 12 to 16 hour shifts for wages below legal standards. As in the rest of China, independent unionization is illegal. For mine owners, however, the incentives are substantial. By relying on undocumented labor and circumventing regulations, some mines can produce up to 3 times their official output and sell the surplus on the black market. Regulators, for their part, often turn a blind eye to illegal practices and are known to leak inspection schedules to mine owners, who can then create a facade of compliance. It is almost certain that the latest disasters will lead to stricter enforcement of regulations. At least, until the authorities turn their attention to other matters.
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1: A new provocation by China escalates tensions with Taiwan. A new confrontation between the Chinese and Taiwanese coast guards near Pratas Island has heightened tensions in the South China Sea. The same Chinese vessel involved in 2 recent incidents was accused by Taipei for maneuvering provocatively and challenging sovereignty over those disputed waters. The deployments of the Chinese Coast Guard vessel 3501 in the vicinity of the Pratas Island have exacerbated the conflict between China and Taiwan because, according to Taiwanese explanations, the vessel is acting to create the perception that Beijing exercises jurisdiction over an area under Taipei's control. This recurrence of incidents is increasing regional tensions and generating international concern over the potential impact on global security and the economy. The latest incident occurred last Friday at 7:32 a.m. local time, when a Taiwan Coast Guard patrol boat spotted the vessel 3501 northeast of the atoll and sailed parallel to it. Taiwanese authorities reported that the Chinese vessel accelerated from 5 to 9 knots and turned sharply to enter what Taiwan considers restricted waters. During the confrontation, the Taiwan Coast Guard issued repeated radio warnings to inform the Chinese crew that they had entered waters under Taipei's jurisdiction without permission. They also highlighted the risk to maritime order and security posed by this type of incursions. The Coast Guard confirmed that both vessels remained in the area hours after the initial contact. This incident follows another involving the vessel 3501 between May 23 and 24 near Paratas Island, Dongsha in Mandarin. The Taiwanese Maritime Authority has accused China of repeatedly harassing the restricted waters around Dongsha with the aim of projecting a false appearance of jurisdiction over the area. According to its statements, these actions seek to alter the status quo and raise concerns about peace and stability in the Taiwan Strait.
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1: Russia's war against Ukraine is escalating again. Waves of missiles, drone strikes, and increasingly bold Ukrainian attacks deep inside Russian territory at a major international economic forum in St. Petersburg, Vladimir Putin's hometown. The war suddenly came into full view. Ukrainian President Volodymyr Zelensky published an open letter to Russian President Vladimir Putin on Thursday, offering to hold in-person negotiations on ending the war between the two countries. Quote, "We see that the United States is fully focused on the issue of Iran, and it would be wrong to simply wait until the war in Europe returns to the center of its attention," Zelensky wrote. "Ukraine proposes ending this war through direct engagement between us and you. I am proposing a meeting." The Russian leader rejected Zelensky's overture. Quote, "I don't see the point in meeting," Putin said, accusing Kiev of seeking dialogue to prevent the further advancement of Russian troops. "Let the experts get to work and come up with some solution. After that, we can meet," end quote. So what do analysts say? The following is a conversation between DW's Pablo Foley Elias and Tim Willesey-Wilsey, professor of war studies at King's College London, in which they discuss this and other details over the Russia-Ukraine war that has lasted more than 4 years. Let's listen.
20: Russia's war on Ukraine is escalating again. Waves of missiles, drone strikes, and increasingly bold Ukrainian attacks deep inside Russian territory. At a major international economic forum in St. Petersburg, Vladimir Putin's hometown, the war suddenly came into full view.
9: You see this black smoke pouring into the sky. It's a pretty humiliating moment.
20: That's Tim Willesey-Wilsey, professor of war studies at King's College in London, and a former diplomat. He's helped me break down where the war stands and what these dramatic images mean. He says that they may point to a deeper shift.
9: I think there is slight evidence that Putin is rattled. Putin is bothered about how it's going.
20: So is Ukraine gaining the upper hand, and are Russia's escalating counterattacks a sign of strength or desperation? Could this moment shape how this war ends?
9: I think it is a critical moment, but I think it's one of several critical moments that have been over the 4 years. It's very difficult to predict whether this is the critical moment. I think what's different here is I think there is slight evidence that Putin is rattled. Putin is bothered about how it's going. And indeed, so he should be. I mean, it went very well for him over the last winter. I mean, Kyiv had a terrible winter of attacks and the attacks on its electricity, you know, and a lot of people were freezing in their flats, and it was a pretty dire situation. But really, ever since the spring, ever since April, things have very much gone Ukraine's way. And I think Putin actually showed a very rare moment of weakness when he had to go to Donald Trump to ask Zelensky not to attack the parade
4: for the Great Patriotic War. If you're a dictator, and let's call Putin a dictator, if you're a dictator, the one thing you cannot afford to show is weakness for your domestic audience. And I think to his sort of the hard men of the FSB, the people who support him, would have seen that moment and would have regarded it as pretty humiliating. Zelensky actually wrote saying, you know, basically, I permit you to have a parade. It doesn't get a lot worse than that. I think things have turned in Ukraine's favor. It doesn't mean that it's going to remain that way. It doesn't mean that Ukraine are going to win this war, whatever that means. But I think it is a critical moment.
20: What does it mean that Ukraine can strike Putin's hometown at the very moment he's trying to project strength and global support?
4: Of course, it's not just that it was Putin's hometown. It's that there's this big conference going on in which actually there are United States representatives there as well. I think people from a very large number of countries, almost 100 countries, I think, are there. So this is a big showcase to Putin to show the world that, you know, he has got the, you know, he's got the support of so many countries, and, you know, he's widely admired, which he is in many parts of the global South. And then suddenly, of course, you hit an oil refinery within visual distance of the conference room, and you see this black smoke pouring into the sky. It's a pretty humiliating moment.
20: Beyond symbolism, Ukraine is now striking deep inside Russia using home-built weapons, which gives complete autonomy on what targets they can hit.
4: It's not just drones as well. Some of these are long-range missiles. And, you know, it is remarkable, really, that, okay, Britain and France allowed a particular long-range missile to be used, which the French call Scalp and the British call Storm Shadow. The Germans wavered over Taurus, and I'm still not convinced that any Taurus have actually been delivered to Ukraine, in spite of Friedrich Merz sort of sounding quite positive before he was elected. So what have the Ukrainians done? They have gone and manufactured their own. And this FP range of missiles they have developed, a lot of them which are sort of semi-copies of Western and actually Soviet stroke Russian missiles as well, you know, has been one of many remarkable technical achievements. So they can now strike, you know, over 1,000 miles, and I think one of their missiles is being designed to do over 2,000 miles. So, you know, in April they did, I think, 21 strikes against the oil infrastructure, some in the Baltic, some in the Black Sea, and some beyond the Urals. I think 8 particular refineries were hit. This is pretty impressive stuff by the Ukrainians. The other interesting aspect to this, I think, is that I think in the past Zelensky has been very anxious to do something which might spark the annoyance of Donald Trump. Now, with Trump so busy, so focused on Iran and the Gulf and getting himself out of, you know, the real fix that the United States is in the Gulf, he's not focusing so much on Russia, Ukraine. So I think Zelensky's got more freedom now. I mean, only a few months ago, that attack on St. Petersburg, I think, would have drawn a condemnation from Trump.
20: But at the same time, Russia has stepped up its strikes on Ukraine, causing significant loss of life and great amounts of damage to infrastructure. So are we looking at a change in strategy, or is something more political taking place?
4: I read it as two things. I think there is a hint of desperation in there, by the way. But I also think it's trying to grab the attention of Washington, and it's trying to terrify both the Ukrainians and the Europeans. I don't think it's going to terrify the Ukrainians. They've been through this stuff for four years. But, you know, to use the Oreshnik missile, albeit with no warhead, apparently, but here is a nuclear-capable missile capable of great speed. It's a terror weapon, really. That's not military. That's message sending. That's sending a message to Ukraine that, you know, we're serious about this. To Europe, you'd better not help Ukraine. And to the United States, please, could you reconnect with us and get Witkoff over here? Because, in a sense, the biggest threat to Zelensky in Ukraine is another burst of Trump diplomacy, which so nearly, if you remember, over the winter, you know, gave Putin everything he wanted. you know, which was with the Donbass, even the parts of the Donbass that he has not even taken yet. So these, I think, are the motivations behind Putin at the moment.
20: Now, we're often looking for a turning point in this war. So how much pressure is the Russian president really under?
4: Putin is still currently dominant. All I'm suggesting is he's shown a couple of cracks. Now, what are those? So, yeah, going badly in the Donbass. Then there's the very interesting reporting from the Institute of Study of War of the Ukrainian success towards the land route to Crimea and to the Sea of Azov, which is a very, very interesting new development. There was the loss of his ally, President Prime Minister Orbán of Hungary,

0: this spring. And a lot of it actually is this extraordinary kill zone they have created, what they call the kill zone, this 40-kilometer deep zone, in which Ukraine now tries to have virtually no troops at all. Just
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1: It's 8 p.m. in Israel, Tuesday, June the 23rd, 2026. In the headlines, Israel and Lebanon open a fifth round of U.S. brokered direct talks in Washington. In the southern Lebanon security zone, Israeli forces fire at Hezbollah operatives who approach them posing as civilians. U.S. President Trump says Tehran fully agreed to nuclear inspections. Prime Minister Netanyahu is reportedly working on a deal with Haredi lawmakers to advance bills benefiting the ultra-Orthodox in exchange for their support of a politically appointed probe into October 7th and other coalition initiatives. The Haredi party subsequently denied any deal. In World Cup play, Portugal faces Uzbekistan in Houston. The weather outlook, warmer tomorrow, mostly in the hills and inland. Good evening. This is Nomi Segal with the news. In Washington, a fifth round of direct negotiations between Israel and Lebanon opened this afternoon at the U.S. State Department. This against the backdrop of Israel's concerns over the inclusion of Lebanon within the U.S.-Iran Memorandum of Understanding to end the war. Khan reports that the discussions in Washington are being held on two tracks, diplomatic and military. In the previous round of talks, Israel agreed to allow the Lebanese army to take up certain positions held by the IDF in the security zone carved out by Israel in southern Lebanon. This would take place in order to test the Lebanese military's ability to act against Hezbollah infrastructure. Now the sides are to decide at which locations this experimental move would take place. Ahead of the start of today's talks, a Washington-based journalist from the Lebanese outlet Al Jadid reported that in the framework of the negotiations, the talks would also be held on a deal to return the remains of missing Israeli air navigator Ron Arad, whose plane went down over Lebanon in 1986. This in exchange for the release of Lebanese prisoners. However, Israeli sources quickly denied that report. Ahead of the talks, Lebanon's President Joseph Aoun said the new round of U.S.-backed talks with Israel could be decisive, but stressed that Lebanon would accept nothing less than an end to what he called the Israeli occupation of southern Lebanon. Meanwhile, among opponents of Hezbollah in Lebanon, there was disappointment over the Iran-U.S. Memorandum of Understanding. A Lebanese politician opposed to Hezbollah told Khan that agreeing to Iran's demand linking the situation in Lebanon with the Iran deal would strengthen Hezbollah. The politician also argued that it was an embarrassment to Lebanon's president and prime minister, who have been backing the ongoing negotiations with Israel in efforts to weaken Hezbollah. Israel's ambassador to Washington, Yehiel Leiter, warned with the opening of the

0: Israel Lebanon talks that the U.S. brokered diplomatic process is at a critical point. He stressed that any future agreement must be based on the removal of Iranian influence from Lebanon and the dismantling of Hezbollah. This is the fifth round of talks, and I must say we are in a train wreck, Leiter said. For the previous four rounds, we all boarded the same train, we sat in the same carriage, and traveled to the same destination, with the United States serving as the leading engine. According to Leiter, the purpose of the process was clear from the beginning: full peace between the countries, Iran out and its malicious influence out of Lebanon, the dismantling of Hezbollah, peace and security for Lebanon and Israel. Today, this train is in danger of derailing, he warned. I hope we can get it back on track. Meanwhile, Iran's ambassador to UN institutions in Geneva, Ali Bahrani, this afternoon warned Israel against offensive operations against Hezbollah in Lebanon.
1: If they are going to violate the MOU in any format, including by attacking Lebanon and Hezbollah in Lebanon, then Iran will respond. Iran definitely will respond.
0: Iran's ambassador to UN institutions in Geneva. In the southern Lebanon security zone today, IDF forces opened fire on four Hezbollah operatives who approached in a manner that posed an immediate threat. The IDF said the troops spotted the four operatives dressed in civilian clothing riding on a bulldozer and on a motorcycle into the security zone near the Ali Tahr Ridge close to Nabatea, where troops are operating. After identifying the operatives, troops fired warning shots to distance them, and when the operatives continued to approach and did not respond to the forces' calls, additional fire was carried out in order to remove the threat, the military said, adding that hits were identified. The IDF spokesperson said Hezbollah is making cynical use of Lebanese civilians and trying to hide its terror operations under the guise of civilian activity. The IDF spokesman stressed that Israeli forces will continue to act to remove any imminent threat. Earlier, the official Lebanese news agency reported that two people were killed and a number of others hurt in an IDF strike north of the Boufer area in southern Lebanon. One of the reports said a bulldozer was hit in the attack as it was removing rubble from a home that had been destroyed. Another report said the residents returning to their homes were fired upon. The UN forces in southern Lebanon, UNIFIL, says that in the past 2 days, no launches, interceptions, or attacks have been reported in areas where its forces are deployed. With this, because of IDF operations in Lebanon, violations of Lebanese airspace continue, along with restrictions on movement of residents. Overnight, Prime Minister Benjamin Netanyahu held a consultation with Defense Minister Yisrael Katz, the IDF Chief of Staff, and the commander of the IDF Northern District. Afterward, the message was put out that the IDF will continue to act with determination against threats to Israeli soldiers and citizens and to destroy the terror infrastructure in southern Lebanon. Is U.S. President Donald Trump himself sabotaging the Israel-Lebanon talks? Reporter David Zaev spoke with Gil Morciano, CEO of the Mitvim Institute.
2: We're on the line to Gil Morciano, CEO of the Mitvim Institute, even as another round, I believe the fifth round, of Israel-Lebanon direct talks with the Americans there, but direct talks taking place in Washington. And at this point, these talks are supposed to be, according to a report right now on Khan that we've been airing as well, of course, is that a main issue now is going to be getting the Lebanese army into various positions, at least on an experimental basis, to see if they can work on, instead of Israel, in various places in that security zone that Israel has carved out in southern Lebanon, if the Lebanese military is capable of working on and ultimately doing the job of dismantling, of disarming Hezbollah, as the case may be. First of all, do you think that the Lebanese military, Gil, is capable of doing it?
3: Well, the question of capability is a little bit about what the international and the regional actors could actually do in order to enforce or to preserve the legitimacy of that force to conduct this action. Under the best circumstances, and we are talking about after the last campaign in Lebanon, the Lebanese army was very limited in its ability to do so, even south of the Litani River. Mm-hmm. Not to even mention the more ambitious, I would say, goal of disarming Hezbollah, or at least disarming it partially. Now we are not under the most favorable terms, to say the least, especially now that Iran was able to create a linkage between its own positions and between Hezbollah's position in Lebanon.
2: Right, I mean, you're jumping to the point that exactly as a result of these negotiations that the Iranians and Americans with mediators there have been conducting, Israel would not even be a part of this team overseeing the process, but Iran will be. That's correct?
3: Of course. We were discussing for a long while the grave implications of Israel being able to only offer military tactics or military operation and very little on the political level, the lack of political initiative. And one of the major implications is that Israel is now considered as, a natural spoiler. So it's completely removed from at least those negotiations about the future of Lebanon, especially when they relate to the core issue of Iran-U.S., negotiation at large. So this inability to turn what was at least somewhat of a military victory to a political achievement is clear here. Israel is not part of the decision-making that will affect its own citizens on core issues in the short term, in the long term.
2: So do you think that U.S. President Donald Trump, who so badly wants these Israel-Lebanon talks in Washington, which again, as we said, are resuming today, he wants them to resume and succeed, that he has sabotaged his own cause? Because if Israel's not going to be any more involved, then these talks today, which are supposed to be both on the political and security level, have been sabotaged, perhaps by the way that the Americans have done.
3: Wouldn't say more than that. It's not just about the Israeli position. I'm thinking about the Lebanese government. This government, I once tell them, that is truly serious from its own reasons. It's truly committed to at least limiting the power of Hezbollah. If Donald Trump, in the great scheme of things, decides to sacrifice the position in Lebanon, the position that pushes towards more legitimacy to the government, more force to this government against Hezbollah's efforts, in an effort to appease the Iranians, is forfeiting this specific position, then it's not just the Israelis who are going to be suffering, it's also this idea of a new Lebanon, or the idea of a Lebanese government taking control. So if Lebanon becomes just a pawn in a broader game, then Israelis and Lebanese are going to suffer, and I would say that the entire framework would suffer, because I don't see how in the long term this so-called ceasefire or this set of understanding would actually continue to be valid. And you mentioned, you opened with the airstrike today. I think that in this specific situation, all of the sides are willing to test the resolve of the U.S. to uphold, you know, this specific process.
2: Right. Israel is continuing to attack and says it's going to continue to attack because it has to act against Hezbollah. And then, as you say, the Americans seem to have accepted the Iranian linkage to Lebanon with the Iranian situation. And as a result, the Iranians are going to threaten every time. Okay, well, now we'll attack because the Israelis are attacking Hezbollah.
3: But it goes even deeper than just Israeli freedom of operations in Lebanese airspace. I think it goes deeper to the idea of a political solution of some sort. You know, if we speak about limiting Hezbollah's position and utilizing the decline of Hezbollah militarily, the internal criticism against Hezbollah, even in the Shiite community, all those important developments, if we are allowing this linkage to continue, and therefore Hezbollah's survival, or we need to say not just survival, but capacity being accepted by the U.S., even supported by the U.S., this Iranian script is being supported, then the entire idea of a political change in Lebanon that strengthened the Lebanese army, the Lebanese government, maybe even offering an alternative within the shared communities, all those positive dynamics that really influence long-term dynamics, influence the future of Israel-Lebanese relations, will be somewhat jeopardized. But this is exactly, just like in the case, by the way, after the Israeli airstrike in Qatar and its influence on Israel's ability to define the conditions or the parameters of the ceasefire in Gaza, just like Iran, in all those places, this is the collapse of Netanyahu's approach of peace by force. Calls it peace by strength. I would call it peace by force. This illusion that you can reshape the Middle East through military force alone. when you cannot offer anything on the political level, when you are being dragged into an Israel-Lebanese negotiation instead of initiating, then you become less relevant for the U.S., become less relevant for regional actors, you become a natural spoiler.
2: And Gilbert,
3: therefore, you are treated as a demolition team that is not even consulted when the new building is being built, when the new order is being developed.
2: And we're getting you today as well because your institute, the Mitvim Institute, put out it's an annual report, correct? It's an index on Israeli foreign policy, this for 2026, of course. And I want to ask you, I'm looking at some of the graphs that you have here, whether people are satisfied with the foreign policy. Are they satisfied with the steps that Donald Trump has been taking when it comes to Israel? Tell me, if you would, how the findings, a bit about the findings and how that all works into exactly what we're talking about right now, how Israelis are feeling.
3: Well, you know, the foreign policy index, like, we probably couldn't have it sampled in the right, in a better time, in a way, in a better or worse time, depends how you look at it.
2: Right.
3: This is a one-of-a-kind survey that asks Israelis about their position, core positions about political, diplomatic issues from, you know, from Kiev to Gaza to Tehran and so on, conducted in cooperation with the Friedrich Ebert Stiftung for the 14th year. And one of the interesting things that you see, as much as you can see it from a survey, is the state of limbo. The state of transition, even in Israeli mindset, and mind you that this survey was conducted before the negotiations started in Zurich.
2: And in Switzerland,
3: one of the key issues of one of the key issues of transition is really when you see, you know, we used to speak when Trump got elected, when he just entered office, there was about 68% support or perception in the Israeli audience from across the political spectrum that he's serving the Israeli interest, if you like him or you dislike him. But in the end, his policy serves the Israeli interest. Now you see the complete opposite, a fundamental change in the perception of Trump in the way, or I would say in the way that the dependency, one silver bullet, this acute dependency that Netanyahu created of a one ally only in this case, and this is the Trump administration, the implications, basically, 58% of Israelis, including many that define themselves as right-wing, sees his actions as damaging, direct damage to Israeli core interests in the short term and in the long term, by the way. So you see this shift. But not just there, by the way. When you look at the number of undecided, you know, when we compare it with previous years, number of undecided on key policy questions, like the preferred strategy regarding the Israeli-Palestinian conflict, what should be Israel's policy in Syria, sanctions over against violent settlers, all those core issues. Sometimes you see between quarter to a third of Israelis that have yet to establish their opinion. Now, we tend to think about the Israeli electoral map as very rigid, with very small, if any, movements, right, between the two major, between coalition and opposition. But when it comes to the field of positions, there's a lot of room still to of change, and I think that many Israelis, when you look at those questions, when you look at the Israelis hoping for some change in the balance between military action and political initiative in Lebanon, in Syria, in Gaza, you see somewhat that Israelis has already recognized that old ways, the old paradigms does not work, they're not relevant anymore, they're irrelevant, but they have yet to establish or embrace the new approach. You really see this as much as you can see it in a survey.
2: Well, that's interesting because whenever it happens, exactly, we're going to have an election pretty soon and people are going to have to make up their minds. I don't know if they even see a difference among the different parties.
3: So
2: this is
3: a super interesting interface between the elections and also the actual developments that we see in the field. One thing that I can say about the electoral, which really surprised me, you know, we used to speak about right and left and center dividing Israelis regarding their positions on these issues of foreign policy and Palestinians and so on. I think we can now speak about a new reality when you look at the survey. Between super Spartans, people that support Netanyahu and his policy, and people that oppose them, including people that define themselves as voters. You look at the opposition. Right-wing, center-wing voters in the opposition adopt or they present positions that you would probably affiliate with the Israeli left. Support for two-state solutions. Support for the establishment of a demilitarized Palestinian state if it's part of the normalization process. Support for a perception of the reconstruction of Gaza as an Israeli interest. 70% support among the opposition voters, among the right and center parties. So there's something very interesting about the way we look at the you know, the breakdown of Israeli opinions and how it relates to the electoral divide.
2: Mm-hmm. Well, thank you very much. Thank you for doing that survey. It's very enlightening, that is for sure. And our listeners can probably look it up on the website. Is there a place where they can find any more of these details?
3: Absolutely. We are going to publish it on the Mitvim website, and we can also share some links with you later on that you can add to your listeners. Mm-hmm. And we would love your feedback on that issue, of course.
2: Okay. Gil Marciano, CEO of the Mitvim Institute, thank you very much for your time.
3: My pleasure.
0: And in more news on the Lebanon-Israel talks, Hezbollah's chief, Naim Qassem, has demanded a full scheduled withdrawal of Israeli troops from Lebanon to make way for a Lebanese army deployment in the south following the U.S.-Iran deal to end the war. In a televised address, he said, "We now have a ceasefire. The withdrawal must take place according to a timetable. Israel has no choice but to fully withdraw from all Lebanese territory without retaining an inch." He said Israel withdraws and the Lebanese army deploys exclusively south of the Litani River. Turning to the U.S.-Iran deal and the subsequent talks, the U.S. Secretary of State, Marco Rubio, says Iran will not be able to charge tolls in the Strait of Hormuz as part of any final agreement with the U.S., saying that such an arrangement would be contrary to international law. Rubio's comments came as he landed in Abu Dhabi, the first stop on a tour of the Gulf states hit hard by Iran's retaliatory campaign during the war. Meanwhile, the Iranian President Masoud Pezeshkian said during a visit to Pakistan that Iran's missiles are not in the memorandum of understanding signed with the United States and never will be. At a joint news conference with Pakistan's prime minister, he said that Iran will never negotiate its defense capabilities with any country and believes strongly that regional peace and stability can only be reached through honest discussions and intra-regional cooperation. As efforts continue to advance negotiations between Iran and the United States, Iran's foreign ministry spokesperson denied a claim made by U.S. Vice President J.D. Vance that Tehran has now agreed to allow nuclear inspectors back into the country. Following the negotiations in Switzerland, Vance had said discussions with the International Atomic Energy Agency could be happening immediately. But Iran's foreign ministry was cited in Iranian media as saying that Tehran had made no new commitments on nuclear inspections. Iran's ambassador at the UN in Geneva said that the matter of IAEA inspections did not even come up in the talks and that the issue of Iran's nuclear program would only first be raised in the next round of discussions. Meanwhile, U.S. President Donald Trump said that contrary to what he called Iran's false declarations, Tehran did fully and completely agree to nuclear inspections long into the future. His comments came after Tehran denied making the concession as part of the talks on a permanent end to the war between the two countries. Trump wrote on his social media platform, Truth Social, that if Iran had not agreed to this, the negotiations would not have continued and the United States would not have lifted the Navy blockade on Iran. He also wrote that 19 million barrels of oil flowed out of the Strait of Hormuz yesterday in what he called an all-time record. Dr. Eyal Hulata, a former Israeli national security advisor, says the current back and forth between the United States and Iran over the return of nuclear inspectors is significant. This in light of his major concern with the memorandum of understanding on whether it will be a vehicle to effectively address the Iranian nuclear program. In remarks in a briefing hosted by the Jerusalem Press Club, Hulata said that aside from the reopening of the Strait of Hormuz, all other issues are unresolved.
4: I think it is a bilateral agreement. And if the purpose of it is the opening of the Strait of Hormuz, then what is important is not whether or not there is discussion or debate over that clause or that clause. It's whether or not the straits will be open. They are, as far as I know at the moment. And will the Iranians or the Americans close them again? And this agreement, the major thing that is agreed between the parties is that the straits will remain open until a final agreement is negotiated. And I think at least so far, and again, it's only a few days, it seems that both sides understand that principle. So they may say many things, and the Iranians have said that they're closing the Strait of Hormuz. As far as I know, they haven't. And President Trump have said that he can resume fighting in any position, any point in time, if the Iranians do not abide. And I think that it is not likely that he will resume fighting unless something dramatic happens, such as perhaps the Iranians close the Strait of Hormuz. But I think that the Iranians will not close the Strait of Hormuz over this. All the rest is still open to be negotiated. There are many things there. We definitely need to talk about the Lebanese aspect, because as Israelis, this is a concern to us. But I have to say that the major concern I have is not whether or not there is an agreement on Lebanon. It's important, but definitely not as important on whether or not this is a vehicle to an agreement that would take care seriously and effectively of the Iranian nuclear program or not. And are we getting a new status quo that is risky from an Israeli perspective, or are we getting something that is very significant? So the debate that we've seen today all day about whether or not the Iranians agree to allow the IAEA inspectors, that is significant. Now, I don't know what they agreed. I didn't see it in the 14 point. I don't think that there was wording or specific wording saying exactly when and in what terms the IAEA inspectors will come in. It is said that inspection will resume, but have they agreed on when? Does it start now? Or only when the agreement is fulfilled? It cannot only start when the agreement is fulfilled. I mean, if this is a phrasing error that the Americans have not specifically meant what they said, if the IAEA inspectors don't come in, it means that the Americans do not know enough about the condition of the Iranian nuclear program, and they don't know what will demand. So the inspectors have to come in well before the full agreement on the nuclear deal will be finished. And that needs to happen in the near future. The Americans know this. This is the reason they demand it. I don't know if Iran agreed or not. We will know in the near future. But those are the things that worry me more. Those are the things that will determine whether or not this MOU will develop into a comprehensive and effective agreement carving the Iranian nuclear path to a nuclear weapon or not. And on this, I don't know the answer. I'm worried, but, you know, I think it's only reasonable that we will be worried. But I'm not also of those who say that this is already a catastrophe and everything is gone and dead and the Americans conceded to everything. I don't know if it will happen, but it hasn't happened yet.
0: Dr. Eyal Hulata, a senior international fellow at the Foundation for Defense of Democracies and a former Israeli national security advisor in the Bennett Lapid government. Turning to politics, Prime Minister Benjamin Netanyahu met this afternoon with the heads of the ultra-Orthodox Shas and Degel HaTorah parties. They demanded assurances for expedited passage of a bundle of laws benefiting yeshiva students and draft evaders. The lawmakers, Aryeh Deri of Shas and Moshe Gafni of Degel HaTorah, warned they would support dissolution of the Knesset immediately if no action was taken. They subsequently issued a statement denying reports that they reached a deal with Netanyahu to advance their legislative agenda in exchange for supporting coalition priorities. In a joint statement, the two factions of United Torah Judaism and Shas said that contrary to reports, there is no deal with Prime Minister Netanyahu. Our demand to advance basic law Torah study and the law preventing the arrest of Torah scholars stands on its own. It is not contingent on anything, and we have not given up on any demand. This after reports that the legislators had received assurances from the Prime Minister that he is committed to the bills the Haredi lawmakers seek and their advancement, and in exchange, Netanyahu sought the Haredi lawmakers' support of a bill on a politically appointed inquiry committee into October 7th, as well as media regulation bills and the bill to split the role of the Attorney General. They reportedly agreed to provide gradual support contingent on advancement of their legislation. The Knesset elections are currently slated under law to be held in late October. In the wake of the reports of the prime minister's reaching a deal with the Haredi lawmakers, opposition leader Yair Lapid of Yesh Atid accused the prime minister of selling out the country. Meanwhile, in Jerusalem, confrontations were reported between police officers and Haredi protesters at a construction site for the light rail on Bar Ilan Street this afternoon. Police worked to distance the rioters and allowed the continued activities at the site. Earlier this morning, radical Haredim briefly blocked Highway 6 by the Dora Lawn gas station in protest over the arrest of an ultra-Orthodox draft dodger. Meanwhile, the ultra-Orthodox Agudat Yisrael party is preparing for a countrywide car convoy tomorrow in protest over the arrest of Haredi draft evaders. Participants are set to leave in their vehicles from designated gathering points in 20 cities nationwide. In other election and political news, the chair of the Biyachad party, former Prime Minister Naftali Bennett, held an event in Ofakim this afternoon unveiling his national plan. He said the next government will not be able to make do with the day-to-day running of the country, but must also have skills to repair what the current government broke, in his words. What we can fix, we will fix, but what cannot be fixed will be dismantled and rebuilt, he said. I know it is possible. We did it in the past. Already. Khan reports that Bennett also pledged to fight rampant crime in Arab society and to institute a single educational system for all Israeli children, with 60% of the curriculum common to all and 40% tailored to specific communities. He also vowed to formulate new understandings with the Haredi public. More news coming up. But first, Idan Rafael Chaviv, Kumo Kol Yom.

0: Taking a midway look at the headlines this evening, Israel and Lebanon open a fifth round of U.S.-backed direct talks. In the southern Lebanon security zone, Israeli forces fire at Hezbollah operatives who approached posing as civilians. U.S. President Trump says Tehran fully agreed to nuclear inspections. Haredi parties deny reaching a deal with Prime Minister Netanyahu to advance bills benefiting the ultra-Orthodox in exchange for their support of a politically appointed probe into October 7th and other coalition bills. And in World Cup play, Portugal is currently leading 2-0 over Uzbekistan in Houston. The weather outlook warmer tomorrow, mostly in the hills and inland. As Israel enters its third consecutive year of war, what are the economic and social costs borne by the country? The Taub Center's A Picture of the Nation 2026 presents updated data on the state of Israeli society. We heard more from Professor Avi Weiss, president of the Taub Center and professor of economics at Bar-Ilan University. Joining us on the line is Professor Avi Weiss, president of the Taub Center and a professor of economics at Bar-Ilan University, and we are speaking about the Taub Center's A Picture of the Nation, Israel's Society and Economy and Figures for 2026. So my first question to you is, looking at these figures, how rosy or not rosy a picture does it paint of the state of the nation?
1: Great speaking with you again, Naomi. Well, that's a really interesting question because it's a little bit complicated, as our lives are generally complicated. Think about it as follows. I don't think we could have done much better given that we're almost 3 years or 2.5 years into a war. It's very difficult for that not to have an impact on the country. So a lot of what you're seeing in there is reflecting what happened as a result of the war, but there are also underlying concerns above and beyond that. But all told, given what's happened, the country's continued to be fairly resilient.
0: How is that then?
1: It's a great question, and it's one that I think puzzles a lot of people. We are very much based on industries that we're very strong in. In AI in particular and high tech in general, these are things in which we have a very large comparative advantage. In addition to that, people like investing in Israel. A lot of what's happened is that investments, despite the war, have not fallen off inside of Israel. And that, of course, has a very large effect on the economy as a whole. Israel, people go off to for reserve duty, but they continue their jobs as if they weren't there, or to some extent as if they weren't there, and therefore we are able to continue on the way we were. But that doesn't mean there aren't large costs. This is costing the country a lot of money. It's going to continue to cost the country a lot of money in defense expenditures. In general, it's going to be very expensive. And there are issues that need to be addressed inside the country.
0: Now, let's take a look at some of those issues that you noted, especially when we're talking about Israel's economic resilience in light of some of the findings from this report, especially regarding labor productivity and widening wage gaps between different sectors, for a few examples in this case.
1: Right. So those are things that have been going on for a long time. Those aren't war-related. I mean, obviously, everything's related. But those didn't come as a result of the war. Israel's had a productivity gap from other countries, from the OECD countries, from the U.S., for a very, very long time. And that's basically part of, or at least a very large part of the reason for that, has to do with capital deficiencies. The level of physical capital inside the country, whether it's public capital or private capital, is very low compared to what you see in most other countries or most other developed countries. And the level of human capital, as measured by skills, is also low, despite the high level of the high percentage that go to universities or go to colleges. The level that you see in the international exams is much lower than you're seeing in many other places. And those are going to have very large costs. So your productivity per worker is much lower than it is in other countries.
0: So these are things with long-term impacts, which will very much be affected by what policies are in place to address them.
1: There's no question that that's true. And that's been true for a long time. Israel, it desperately needs to invest in infrastructure. It needs a better transportation system. I'm not even going to say roads because it needs public transportation, first of all, really good public transportation in order to clear up the problems that you see on Israeli roads. You need to invest a lot more even on electricity because and green electricity in particular because of the fact that we're moving into a time of AI, and AI uses an incredible amount of electricity. These are the types of things that are really important in order to be able to shore up the Israeli economy.
0: You noted AI. Let's talk a bit about its impact in the employment sector.
1: Yes, so its impact on the employment sector is very interesting. Overall, if you take a look at what's happening to the percentages that are unemployed, it doesn't have an impact there, or at least it hasn't until now. And we don't really think that will necessarily have much of an impact. What it does is it shifts things around. So the types of jobs that you're doing that AI can do fairly easily are the types of places where you're seeing companies letting off people or not hiring new people. Other places where you're using AI as a complementary tool are places where you see increases in hiring as a result of AI. So you're seeing a shifting happening from the places where you used to get a lot of unemployment to places where you weren't necessarily expecting them, in particular those jobs in which people can be replaced by AI.
0: So let's talk a bit about the human capital and also the demographic changes or trends in Israel's population and how those intersect.
1: Okay, so with respect to human capital, there's an exam called the PIET exam that's conducted by the OECD. This is only the second time they've actually run it. The first time was in 2014, and now it's 2023-2024. The test actually comes to measure basic skills in arithmetic, in logic, very, very basic things, not very, very advanced things. And what it finds, and it's run among adults, it's not run among children. And what you basically take a look at is how skilled are people in Israel compared to other countries. And what you're finding is that there is a real gap. The gap is particularly large for the Arab population. But in general, you have a gap in what's happening in Israel versus what's happening in other countries. And that, of course, affects productivity inside the country. With respect to changes in the demography, so you're seeing changes in all parts of the demography. So demography basically, or demographic change, basically has three components. It's the number of births, it's the number of deaths, and it's immigration. And all of those are changing in Israel in a very, very clear way. First of all, with respect to the number of births, we're seeing a decrease in fertility in pretty much all sectors inside of Israel, except really to a large extent the Jewish sector. You're not seeing it so much among Jews. You are seeing it definitely among all the other parts of Israeli society, whether it's the Muslim Arabs, whether it's the Christian Arabs, whether it's the Druze. You're seeing those falling very, very significantly. Now, that actually has a very, very large effect on the economy. You take a look on the other hand, on the number of deaths. So we have a very, very large number of people, a percentage of people, who are moving into their 70s and 80s, which, of course, is a period where more people die. They don't live as long at that point. And therefore, you're seeing a very large increase in the number of deaths, and that's something that's going to continue skyrocketing. That's going to grow very, very quickly during this 100 years, during this century. If you take a look at immigration, so now we have a situation where for the first time in Israel's history, basically, in 2024 and in 2025, you see that there are more people leaving the country than people coming into the country. And it's not only people who moved to Israel, non-Jewish people, even Jewish people who came because of the Ukraine-Russia war, but it's also people born in Israel, that many more of them are leaving the country than you were ever seeing in the past. That's something that's very, very concerning. Still, the percentage of people who are leaving Israel is lower than you tend to see in other countries. Migration worldwide has increased. But still, for Israel, the numbers are much larger than anything we've ever seen in the past.
0: So from a policy standpoint, are there any particular areas that you see are critical for investment in ensuring that Israel continues to thrive?
1: Look, what you have to think about, okay, so let's think about all the social services. The social services in Israel, whether it's welfare or education or health, they all need a lot of budgets in order to be able to do what they do. And in order to improve them, you need increased budgets. Now, to have increased budgets, even though you have a war going on, even though you're going to be increasing defense expenditures, you need that money to come from someplace. And where it needs to come from is it needs to come from growth inside the country. But to get growth inside the country, you need to invest in the things that are going to increase growth, whether it's education, improving the education system among Haredim, if you can get that done. Certainly among the Arab population, improving that would be very, very significant. If you can invest in capital, in infrastructure, if you can open Israeli markets to more competition, to easier competition coming from abroad, those are the types of things that can very much help. Doing that would also have the benefit of being able to lower prices inside the country, and prices in Israel are very high, and we see that very much.
0: Professor Avi Weiss, president of the Taub Center and professor of economics at Bar-Ilan University. Following completion by a woman soldier of the course to join the elite IDF Sayeret Matkal, Rabbi Yigal Levenstein, head of the Eli Military Preparatory Program and the Bnei David Institutes, has called on his students, young men, not to volunteer for service in the elite unit. In a statement, Rabbi Levenstein asserted, "Even if they promise you you'll be set up in a team without women, ultimately you will be integrated in service with female soldiers." The Central Elections Committee has arranged with the Attorney General and the Police Commissioner that on Election Day for the Knesset, arrests will not be carried out against draft dodgers. This in order to ensure that no one is deterred from voting. The IDF held a military exercise in the Red Sea resort of Eilat today, testing various land and sea scenarios, including a terror infiltration. Khan notes that Shin Bet Chief David Zinni, when he assumed his role, toured Eilat, during which concerns were raised of a terror infiltration of the city from the sea. The Shin Bet said there are no special alerts for Israel's southernmost city, and the drill is part of ongoing operational planning with the security service. The Director General of Israel's Ministry of Transport, Moshe Ben-Zaken, estimates that a solution will be found in coming days to allow full operations at Ben-Gurion Airport during the summer months. This in light of the problem posed by the U.S. refueling and cargo airplanes currently parked at Ben-Gurion Airport as part of the American military buildup in the region due to the war with Iran, crowding out civilian aircraft ahead of the summer travel season. In remarks to Khan, he had also expressed appreciation and gratitude for the U.S. Army and Air Force operations that have acted shoulder to shoulder with the IDF. In World Cup play, Portugal and Uzbekistan are facing off at this hour in Houston. Currently, Portugal is leading Uzbekistan 3-0. That's with goals scored by Ronaldo at minute 6 and minute 39, and one by Mendes at minute 17. In Canada, authorities say the shooter who opened fire in a Montreal neighborhood, killing a police officer and member of the local Jewish community before being shot dead by police, left behind a 100-page manifesto in which he expressed his hatred of women following the ideology of the so-called incel movement. The shooting victims have been identified as Montreal police officer Mohamed Lamine Benrodouane, age 34, and local resident Michael Mizrahi, age 68. Police have not released the identity of the shooter or confirmed the motive. Turning to culture, Israeli-American vocalist Adina Evan-Zohar, known as Adina E., has released a new Hebrew-language single, Hatorfim, The Predators, which, as the title suggests, metaphorically resonates with the current atmosphere of social division, conflict, and violence. Evan-Zohar told us that the song, written by Mayor Goldberg, and its accompanying clip have resonated for her as she navigates her artistic path in the aftermath of October 7th. Joining us on the line is Adina Evan-Zohar, recording artist, and we're speaking against the backdrop of the release of your newest single, Hatorfim, in Hebrew, The Predators in English. So certainly a challenging title, a challenging song for challenging times. Tell us a bit about the process behind this song.
2: Okay, well, let's go back, you know, to the 7th of October, 23. That caught us obviously all off guard, and many of us had to do, you know, stop and reset. And it also brought me to a place where I said, okay, stop, reset. Where am I going with my music? Up until then, I'd been mostly recording in English. I have 4 albums out, all of which were in English. I started recording in Hebrew, but mostly covers, nothing original. And then I said, okay, what are my next steps? What do I have to do? I have to do something significant if I'm going to continue being a singer. And I spoke to Louis Lahav, who is my producer, who's well known in this country, and also Asher Bitansky, who works with me and helps me to develop my art. And I said, look, I want something in Hebrew. I want an original song in Hebrew, but something that makes a statement. It has to be something that is making a statement. And then we started working on one song, actually several songs, but we started working on one song, which I released in January of 25, which was called Chof HaSela, The Rock Beach. And that was my first work with Meir Goldberg, who wrote the lyrics. He composed the lyrics for that song. And then we just continued, and Meir, you know, gave us several other songs to work on. And one of them was this one, The Predators. And when I saw the lyrics, I said, wow, that is quite a statement.
0: So was it?
2: There's no mistaking it.
0: Did it evolve through a conversation and, you know, brainstorming with him, or he kind of came up with the concept, the idea behind this?
2: Meir had written the song before. Which is kind of chilling in itself, because if you read the, you know, if you read the lyrics, you think, oh, this must have been written last week. But it wasn't. It was written even before October of 23. So I don't know, you know, you could say maybe the writing was on the wall, or maybe he was writing a song, you know, talking about his concern about what's going on. And then, unfortunately, it just keeps, you know, going from bad to worse in many ways, and the song is just becoming more and more relevant and almost more and more prophetic.
0: So it's something that also resonated with you that you could connect to.
2: Completely. I don't sing songs that I can't connect to the words, because I'm singing lyrics, so I have to connect. And this one is really, it's a knockout, because, I mean, the chorus is, what did you think was going to happen? What did you think was going to happen? Only the predators and the scavengers remain. And you know, as every day passes in this country, I sometimes say, what were they thinking? What is everybody thinking in many different ways? And you know, I live in Israel, and Israel is my major concern, but it's in other places in the world. It's in America. It's in so many different places. What are politicians thinking? What are people thinking? What are people thinking is going to happen to the world if we continue this way? But again, to me, the major focus is obviously my country, where I live and where I have my children and my grandchildren growing up.
0: So people often turn to music for comfort, for consolation. Right. This is a wake up, people.
2: Right. That's true.
0: It's a song coming from a different a protest. Those songs also exist as well. This is where it met you.
2: Exactly. That's exactly what I'm saying. That, you know, at the moment, look, there's a, if you look at the clip, and I think the clip, you know, is very special. The clip is also something that I found an animator who did something very special. But there's a little crack of light at the end of the clip, okay? The song, you have to kind of really search for something optimistic. But exactly, I was thinking, you know, the protest songs, I mean, We Shall Overcome, We Shall Overcome is actually optimistic. But Blowing in the Wind, the answer, my friend, is blowing in the wind. How many roads must a man walk down? How many wars? How much this? How much suffering do people have to suffer before somebody can pick their head up and say, this is too much? And that's what this song is. It's definitely a wake-up song. It's not consoling. It doesn't caress you. It's not a feel-good song. But people are telling me, you know, people are writing back to me and saying it's very strong. It's very haunting. It's scary. It's brutal. But they definitely, it's catching their attention. It's catching everybody's attention and resonating, which is what I want my songs to do, is resonate with people.
0: And certainly, though it was written at a different time, you say, you know, you find it really fits in the current moment.
2: Unfortunately, yes. Unfortunately.
0: How is it for you singing and creating in Hebrew versus English? Do you still move between them? Do you find yourself feeling like a different artist depending on which language you're singing in?
2: I'm actually quite happy that I overcame the hurdle of, wow, maybe I should be singing in Hebrew, because I came to this country 48 years ago in 1997. So I kept thinking when I started to sing that my value would be in English. And then people would come up to me during performances and say, well, why don't you sing a little bit of Hebrew also? So I started incorporating Hebrew into my shows. And then about two and a half years ago, it started, again, it started before. Everything is kind of before and after. I started incorporating more Hebrew songs and recording Hebrew songs. But again, they were not originals yet. And then the break was when I said, okay, I've got to do original. I have to have original stuff that make a point. But I, you know, my English is what I grew up with. But I think my Hebrew's, you know, after 47 years, my Hebrew is definitely good enough to be able to sing. And sometimes people say, oh, we can still hear your accent in English, but that's fine. I don't have a problem with that.
0: So are you working on more Hebrew material?
2: Yeah.
0: And is it in the same vein, or has it changed its emotional tone?
2: Well, Chofasela, which also kind of hinted to our situation after the beginning of the war, and there the choruses, who will say what's going to be next summer, what's going to happen next summer. It's interesting. I'm just thinking about that now. Maya Bakayitzaba, what will be next summer? And this one is also saying what's going to happen. So the next summer, which was written 2 years ago, was last summer, and now it's this summer, and who knows what will be next summer. So you could say it's in the same vein, but it's a much calmer song. It's less threatening. It's less ominous. And I have some other songs. Some of them will be more personal about, you know, human experiences, private, personal human experiences. Others are still more general and maybe more critical. But this is definitely the strongest one I have at the moment.
0: So where can one listen to the song, come hear you perform?
2: Performing at the moment, I have nothing planned. I would love to go back to performing. I love performing. But at the moment, there's nothing planned. The song can be heard on YouTube, Adina E. or Adina Eden Zohar, on Spotify, Apple Music, iTunes, all the different streaming platforms. And, of course, on YouTube, you get to see the clip, which, in my opinion, is in itself very strong and powerful.
0: Adina Evans-Zohar, here's

And the weather outlook, warmer tomorrow, mostly in the hills and inland. Thursday through Saturday, no significant change. The temperatures forecast for tonight and tomorrow. Jerusalem 15 to 29, Tel Aviv 21 to 29, Haifa 21 to 28, Sfat 17 to 29, Tiberias 20 to 34, Beersheba 19 to 33, and in Eilat from 27 degrees tonight, going up to 38 degrees Celsius tomorrow. Taking another look at the news headlines this evening, Israel and Lebanon open a fifth round of U.S.-backed direct talks. In the southern Lebanon security zone, Israeli forces fired Hezbollah operatives who approached posing as civilians. U.S. President Trump says Tehran fully agreed to new

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1: Hello and welcome to Radio Prague International. I'm Sierra Krieger-Wolf and you're listening to Czechia in 30 Minutes, the show where we give you a rundown of what's recently been happening in the country in just half an hour. Coming up on today's show, Czech television and Czech radio employees held a warning strike on Monday. The 60th edition of the Karlovy Vary Film Festival begins Friday next week. The Czech Wimbledon champion has received a four-year ban and a look into the largest Harry Potter exhibition in Czechia. All that and more, but first the news with Danielle Lazarova.
0: News.
2: Czech President Petr Pavel has appealed to the Constitutional Court in a dispute over the scope of his authority after the government denied his request to lead the Czech delegation to the upcoming NATO summit in Ankara. According to the presidential office, the head of state is seeking a ruling requiring the government not to create administrative or other obstacles preventing the president from exercising his constitutional powers. According to the office, President Pavel considers the government's decision to exclude him from the Czech delegation to the NATO summit in July an unprecedented and highly unfortunate step that restricts the constitutional powers of the head of state. Prime Minister Andrej Babiš said he respects the president's decision but described it as unfortunate and not conducive to good relations between the country's top officials. American actor and two-time Oscar winner Dustin Hoffman, French actress Juliette Binoche, and acclaimed American cinematographer Robert Richardson, a three-time Oscar winner and multiple nominee, will receive the Crystal Globe for Outstanding Artistic Contribution to World Cinema at the 60th Karlovy Vary International Film Festival, the organizers announced on Tuesday. Richardson will also present the premiere of the documentary portrait Robert Richardson, The White Devil, together with director Jana Hojdová during the festival. The President's Award of the Karlovy Vary International Film Festival will be presented to American actor Jeffrey Wright. The European Broadcasting Union has warned that the government's proposal to fund public service media from the state budget lacks legal safeguards designed to protect Czech television and Czech radio from political influence over future funding decisions. The criticism came in a joint statement issued by the union, 17 public service broadcasters from Central and Eastern Europe, and 8 journalism organizations. The signatories urged the government to abandon the planned changes. According to the union, any reform of public service media financing, regardless of the model chosen, must ensure adequate, stable, and predictable funding and be accompanied by strong, binding guarantees of editorial independence. Police have reported the presence of a man carrying a firearm in Čelakovice near Prague who was allegedly heading towards a local vocational school. A special intervention unit has been deployed to the scene, police said in a post on X. According to the police, the man is armed and is mentally disturbed. He is traveling in a blue Škoda Fabia. Authorities are urging anyone who spots the vehicle to immediately call the emergency police line, but not to approach the man or attempt to intervene in any way. Markéta Vondroušová, the 2023 Wimbledon champion, has been banned from tennis for 4 years after failing to provide a sample during an out-of-competition doping control last year. The International Tennis Integrity Agency announced the sanction on its website, noting that failure to provide a sample carries the same penalty as a positive doping test. Responding to the ruling,

0: 26-year-old denied ever using performance-enhancing substances. The Czech Republic is bracing for a heat wave with record high temperatures and thunderstorms expected in the coming days, according to the Czech Hydrometeorological Institute. The heat is expected to intensify from midweek and peak at the weekend, with some models predicting highs of up to 40 degrees Celsius. People have been warned to stay out of the sun as much as possible and increase their intake of liquids. And finally, a quick look at the weather forecast. Wednesday is expected to be bright and clear around the country, with daytime highs between 27 and 32 degrees Celsius. There may be possible heat storms in the late afternoon hours. I'm Daniela Lazarová, and that's the end of the news.
1: That was the news, and we turn now to current affairs. Czech television and Czech radio employees held a warning strike on Monday over government plans to replace license fees with state budget funding, over fears that the planned reform would jeopardize their independence. The strike was reflected in broadcasts throughout the day across all channels except children's programming. Romana Grajcerová has more.
2: In Prague, happenings and protest gatherings took place in front of the Czech radio building on Vinohradská Street and in front of the Czech television news headquarters at Kavčí Hory. Striking employees came to work dressed in black and called on their supporters to do the same. The websites of both media also displayed a banner informing visitors about Monday's strike, with a link to an explanatory page outlining the reasons for the strike and describing how it was reflected in the broadcasting of both institutions. In the evening, a meeting was held between representatives of the Czech television and Czech radio trade union leadership and representatives of the government coalition. After the meeting, the trade unionists reiterated that both the way the laws are being discussed and the content of the proposals are unacceptable to them.
1: The proposal must under no circumstances damage either of the two institutions. It must be predictable and guaranteed with safeguards. However, we did not have a detailed debate about it because we believe that this is a matter for the management of both media institutions, not for the unions.
2: Said Vlastimil Vojtěch, vice chairman of the trade union. The meeting was also attended by SPD chairman Tomio Okamura, according to whom politicians are open to continuing discussions with the unions.
1: That debate will last for months, because the first, second and third readings will take the entire half year until the end of the year. We are completely open to that debate because it concerns public service media. We certainly agreed that the trade unionists of Czech television and Czech radio have the door open at any time.
2: Employees also gathered in front of the Czech television and Czech radio buildings in Brno and Ostrava. In Brno, employees were supported by actors and actresses from Brno theaters who read excerpts from works by George Orwell or Karel Čapek. Representatives of the strike committee of the initiative Veřejnoprávně, which has so far been signed by 3,500 of the approximately 4,250 employees of both media, stated that the warning strike is only the beginning and that they are prepared to defend public service broadcasting by all available democratic means. On Monday, the European Broadcasting Union, in a joint statement with 17 public service media organizations from Central and Eastern Europe and 8 journalism organizations, also called on the Czech government to abandon the planned changes. According to the European Broadcasting Union, the government's proposed legislation does not contain legal guarantees aimed at protecting Czech television and Czech radio from political influence over future funding decisions.
1: Romana Grajcerová with that report. The 60th edition of the Karlovy Vary Film Festival, which begins on Friday next week, is set to welcome absolute Hollywood royalty in the form of Dustin Hoffman. Other names just revealed by organizers include actors Juliette Binoche, Jeffrey Wright, Kevin Bacon, and making his third visit, Harvey Keitel. Ian Willoughby spoke to Karlovy Vary's artistic director, Carol Oak, after Tuesday morning's announcement.
3: Dustin Hoffman, what does it mean for you to get a star of that caliber?
4: Everybody in my position, or in our position, programmers of the entire world, programmers from the film festivals, we're all cinephiles, right? That's the passion is the main motor of our job. And what is cinephilia created from? From magnificent moments in the cinema throughout your entire life. And Dustin Hoffman is one of the actors that every moment I remember from my life when I was 19, 25, 30, 35, there was a film. There was a particular film connected to this amazing actor. So it's just a huge goosebumps and an incredible excitement, not just by the fact that he finally agreed to come and he found time in his schedule, because he's still active despite his age and very prolific actor, but also the fact that he himself suggested the film which he would love to introduce, and that's The Graduate by Mike Nichols, one of my favorite Dustin Hoffman films.
3: You also have Juliette Binoche. I know with the Hollywood stars, you generally seem to get them through agents. In her case, how did you secure her participation?
4: We tried a few times to bring her, but Juliette Binoche was always busy during the summer shooting either TV series or a new film. And then the moment came when she became a director. She herself directed an amazing, very special, an original documentary, which is returning to a performance she did with an acclaimed choreographer and dancer, Akram Khan, in 2007. And she proved that she can have a vision as a director as well, because she created a two-hour film which is just a very deep commentary on the power of art in general. And I was lucky enough to be introduced to her last October in Lyon at Lumière Festival, where she introduced the French premiere, and we spent an hour talking about her film and other films that she would love us to screen, and we agreed on a certified copy and Three Colors Blue. And same as in case of Dustin Hoffman, it was just a moment when all the moments from your formation comes back to you, all the Leos Carax, the Lovers of Pont-Neuf and everything comes back to you, and you just sit there as a fan.
3: Unusually, the opening film is a documentary and it's about football. Tell us about The Match. What is The Match?
4: The Match is one of the most exciting films we could see at this year's festival in Cannes. It describes probably the most famous football match, soccer match of all times. So we're going back to 1986, the World Cup in Mexico, and the famous match between England and Argentina, which obviously, as many, not just football fans know, was about the famous Hand of God by Maradona, but also about a very complex and complicated relationship between two countries, England and Argentina. And this incredibly exciting film touches all the layers of the relationship of these two countries, and of course is hugely important not only the year when the World Cup is also in Mexico.
3: Give me one example of a real gem of a film, hidden maybe from many people somewhere in the program, that you really love.
4: Wow, there's an Austrian film which we had a chance to see before Cannes. It was selected for Cannes. It's called Every Time. It's a film by director Sandra Wollner. It ended up winning the second competition Cannes, Every Time. If I mention what the film was about, I spoil it, because something very important happens relatively early in the film, which has influence on everything in the movie. But it's let's say, a family drama, which is probably one of the most original films I've seen this year, and I highly recommend this very strong film to everyone.
1: That was Carlo Vivari's artistic director, Carl Oh, speaking there to Ian Willoughby. Markéta Vondrošová, the Czech tennis star who won Wimbledon in 2023, has been handed a four-year ban by the International Tennis Integrity Agency. The ruling comes despite the former champion's insistence that she has never doped and has never tested positive. Ruth Frankova has the details.
0: 4 years away from professional tennis, that is the penalty imposed by an independent tribunal after Vondrošová refused to provide a sample during a doping control last December. According to the player, the officer arrived outside the agreed time window and failed to provide official identification. Earlier this year, her representative, sports lawyer Jan Exner, told Czech radio that the incident came at a time when the former Wimbledon champion was under immense pressure.
5: dostává výhrušky, má problémy se spaním a potom
0: She receives threats, suffers from sleep problems and everything that happened triggered an acute stress disorder that led to her being unable to control herself in that moment. However, our defense is certainly not that the doping control officer arrived outside the one-hour time window.
5: Že komisařka přišla mimo to hodinové okno.
6: The tribunal was not persuaded by that explanation. The consequence was a 4-year ban, the same punishment handed to athletes who fail a doping test. Under anti-doping rules, refusing to provide a sample is considered just as serious. Vondroušová can still appeal the ruling. For now, however, her lawyer Exner says he first wants to see the tribunal's written reasoning before deciding on the next steps.
5: Musíme počkat na odůvodnění výroku tribunálu.
0: We have to wait for the tribunal's reasoning and study it carefully. After that, we will decide what course of action to take.
5: S jejím týmem, takže o dalších krocích bych teď nerad spekuloval.
6: Responding to the decision on social media, Vondroušová strongly denied ever using banned substances and said she had done everything she could to explain what had happened.
0: I have never taken doping substances and I have never had a positive test. Throughout my career, I have undergone countless anti-doping controls. I always stepped onto the court with a clear conscience. I answered every question. I provided everything that was requested. I testified before the tribunal and tried to explain as clearly as possible what happened. I gave it everything I had.
6: The former Wimbledon champion also wrote that the process had changed her life, bringing anxiety and sleeplessness, and that sporting achievements and titles no longer seemed important. What matters most now, she said, are the people around her. Messages of support have since poured in from fellow players, including Sloane Stephens, Marta Kostyuk and Katie Balter. For now, one of Czech tennis's biggest stars faces 4 years away from the sport.
1: Thank you, Ruth Frankova, for that report. And with that, it's now time for today's feature. Děčín, a town in northern Czechia, is hardly the first place you'd expect to find autographs from much of the Harry Potter film cast or a chance to try on an invisibility cloak. Yet, thanks to Andrea Vendolska, a passionate collector of Harry Potter artifacts, it has become the perfect destination for Harry Potter fans. Hannah Vaughn went to Děčín to check it out. Many people around the world have found themselves drawn into the magical world of Harry Potter. From J.K. Rowling's books, the first published in 1997, to the films, the last released in 2011, the series continued to inspire both young and old. But it takes real dedication and deep affection for the wizarding world to build a collection of more than 1,000 Harry Potter-related items. Andrea Vendolska has done just that. And instead of keeping it tucked away in a cupboard under the stairs, she decided to share it with the world. It is the only collection of its size and significance in Czechia. She carefully created the items into a wonderful exhibition that has even toured across the Czech Republic. It is currently on display at Děčín Castle under the title, A Magical Exhibition, Muggles Welcome, with Muggles being the Harry Potter term for non-magical people. Having the exhibition in Děčín is especially meaningful to Andrea, as it is her hometown. As I walked toward Děčín Castle, I realized there could hardly be a better setting for a Harry Potter exhibition. The castle, which dates back to the 13th century, stands on a rocky cliff above the Elbe River and has a certain magic of its own. I met Andrea at the castle gate and together we crossed the courtyard, where peacocks wandered freely. We reached a small wooden door and descended a narrow staircase straight out of a scene from a Harry Potter film. As Andrea gives me a tour of the exhibition, I quickly learn that many of the objects she collects are rather special, from collectible silver coins through autographs to memorabilia from the actual film set. But before we explore what is on display, I ask Andrea the obvious questions. How did the collecting begin and why?
7: Začala jsem poměrně pozdě oproti vlastně jiným, co znám, tak to třeba tím sběrat.
8: I actually started fairly late compared to others I know. I first came across Harry Potter when I was almost 15, so I was already a teenager. I kept refusing to read it before because I was the kind of teenager who wouldn't read books, and especially not fairy tales. Then I got sick and my neighbors lent me the first film on VHS. I thought, well, I'm bored, I'll give it a try. I remember that by the middle of the film I was completely hooked, and it thrilled me so much that I immediately watched it again. By the time my 15th birthday came shortly afterwards, I got the first books. There were already four out, but I had to wait for the second film to come out. So yes, I started relatively late, but it was clear right away that I was completely captivated.
1: Her enthusiasm, she adds, is equally strong for both the films and the books. She sees them as two separate worlds, each wonderful in its own way. Many people love the Harry Potter universe, but not everyone decides to start collecting.
7: Nenápadně. Začalo to růst velmi nenápadně. Tak protože mi bylo teda
8: to... It started very subtly. Because of my age at the time, it began with simple things like posters and trading cards. Then I started receiving gifts from my parents. But it wasn't until after I finished school and began earning my own money that I really started collecting more seriously, buying items that were more valuable and had real collector significance. It grew slowly, one box, then two, then 30 boxes, and now it's turned into an exhibition.
1: Andrea has accumulated all of the 1,000 artifacts over the past 20 years, and she first exhibited her collection in 2014. Although the first exhibition was much smaller than today, it still broke visitor records, proof of people's lasting love for the world of Harry Potter. Her family and those around her have found the collection surprisingly practical, and Andrea's enthusiasm proves to be infectious.
8: Everyone is happy because they don't have to think of gifts for me. Everyone knows exactly what to get. In my family, I'm the enthusiast, but I've also involved my mom, who really had no choice. She had to come with me to London to visit the Harry Potter studios, and she helps me with the exhibitions. But she enjoys it too. My dad watched maybe 20 minutes of the first film, fell asleep, said nice, and that was it. It didn't really draw him in at all. On the other hand, my grandmother read all the books.
1: We turn to the items themselves, and the origins of her collection are impressive. They come from all over the world, Japan, the United States, and her most recent acquisition even from Brazil. Andrea, as she put it, has learned to navigate the global market and knows where to find what she is looking for. In the past, most items came from within the Czech Republic, thanks to local sellers who imported them, but she now owns nearly everything available on the regular market. And so her focus has shifted to rarities. This includes older memorabilia, as, after all, the Harry Potter series is now over 20 years old. Andrea has also amassed an impressive number of autographs from the film cast. As we walk through the exhibition, I astonished notice signatures from most of the actors. Upon my request, she then shared stories about how she acquired many of them. The overall lesson seems clear. Good things come to those who wait.
8: More than any of the things you can buy, for me the most valuable are definitely the autographs. I actually wrote letters to the actors asking them to send me a signed photo, and they did. Sometimes I waited only 3 months. The fastest were the Weasley twins, but Luna Lovegood's signature took almost 3 years. Suddenly, the postman arrived with a letter from England containing a signed photo of Ivana Lynch, who played Luna. That was a huge surprise. I also have a signature from Alan Rickman, who played Severus Snape. Now that he passed away, the autograph carries even more weight. But even back then, it was incredible that someone like him took the trouble to send it to me by post. It was amazing. I have over 40 autographs that were sent by post. I also have many more from events here in the Czech Republic, like Comic-Con or Lexicon.
1: We just heard Andrea mention Lexicon, a festival in the Czech Republic entirely devoted to Harry Potter. Originally called Potterfest, the name was later changed for copyright reasons. And today, it is the largest festival in Central Europe, focused solely on fans of the Wizarding World. With an 8-year tradition, it draws up to 2,000 attendees from the Czech Republic, Slovakia, and beyond. Czech and Slovak dubbing actors often appear, and some of the film actors attend regularly. Andrea has met the actors who played Gregory Goyle, Katie Bell, and Oliver Wood at Lexicon, and she commented on each. While Gull and Belle were enthusiastic and very friendly, Wood, she recalls, was noticeably more reserved. She even owns a baseball cap signed by the actor who played Goyle. The event reflects the vibrant community of Harry Potter enthusiasts, known as Potterheads, the true devotees of the Wizarding World. I asked Andrea if she knew many other collectors.
8: I know plenty of collectors. No one in the Czech Republic has a collection quite like mine, because other collectors focus on different things. For example, I know a young woman who collects Harry Potter Lego sets. There are hundreds of sets by now, and she has every single one, all in perfect condition. I only have 3 Lego pieces I got somewhere, so for me Lego is really its own separate thing. I also know someone else who collects a lot of movie-related items, like replicas, but she also collects Funko Pop figures. You know, the big-headed small figures. She has hundreds of them, and I only have about 6.
1: Andrea's passion lies in authentic memorabilia, things that can bring her closest to the books or the actual production of the Harry Potter films. The exhibition features several exceptionally rare pieces, including original fragments of the film reels themselves, with Andrea owning a unique piece from each film. She also displays fragments of the costumes used in the movies.
8: Yes, these are parts of the costumes. You'll be amazed. We're looking at a paper card, and inside it is a little piece of fabric, and that's actually part of the original costume. For example, this is from Fleur's sleeve in the 4th film. They took the original costume, cut it up, and made these collector cards. Then there's a part of Ron's robe, and there are only about 512 pieces of it. Other items from the films can't really be bought because they're in London. Of course, many kids love Harry Potter, but their parents aren't as interested and they can't pay 10,000 Czech crowns or more for a trip to London. But here at the exhibition, the children are satisfied with what they can see and they're thrilled just to be here. When I first went to London in 2014, I thought it was so beautiful, and I realized that there are so many people who will never get to see it. That's when I decided I wanted to create a little Hogwarts of my own.
1: I can tell that Andrea truly loves sharing her joy. She recalled an anecdote about a group of retirees from a care home who had come to Děčín for an exhibition on World War II. When they came across the Harry Potter exhibition, they ended up spending their entire visit there, captivated by her display.
8: These grandmothers even bought Harry Potter chains to wear around their necks. They were genuinely thrilled, really elderly, 80+, some in wheelchairs, and they loved recognizing it from TV.
1: The exhibition even includes contributions from Andrea's family members and friends, making the space more magical and immersive. And she often gives tours too, as she enjoys meeting other Harry Potter enthusiasts.

0: Although her collection is already extensive, Andrea knows there are still pieces missing, and she continues to search for rare items. She enjoys buying on a small scale, supporting artisans and individuals who create or 3D print Harry Potter-related objects, some of which appear only in the books. Of course, Andrea's love for the films and books is evident, so it was only natural to ask her opinion on the upcoming new series.
1: Zatím pro mě neexistuje ze spousty důvodů, ale jako...
2: For now, it doesn't exist to me for many reasons, but I'll definitely give it a chance, at least watch it, so I can honestly say whether I like it or not. That's how I approach the Fantastic Beasts films, too. I loved the first one, liked the second one less, and the third was terrible. But for me, there are 7 books and 8 films. Everything else is kind of separate. I might watch it, but it isn't part of my exhibition.
0: As we concluded the guided tour of Andrea's collection, we reached the final room, where I had the chance to try on an invisibility cloak and disappear. It uses chroma keying, meaning it's essentially a green coat like a studio green screen that makes you disappear on camera. Once I got home, I felt like curling up and watching the Harry Potter films, certain that I'd recognize many of the details and objects I had seen in the exhibition.

0: And with that feature from Hannah Vaughn, we've come to the end of this half-hour broadcast from Prague. 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I'm Sierra Kriegerwolf, and have a beautiful rest of your day.
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5: For Tuesday, the 23rd of June, this is Veronika Szczepanova.
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5: We four leaders meet in Hungary. First EU Regions Committee meeting held in Slovakia. Cyber incidents rise sharply in Slovakia. The leaders of the Visegrad Group are meeting in Hungary today in a bid to revive closer cooperation between the four Central European countries. Hungarian Prime Minister Péter Magyar says the summit in Gödöllő marks a fresh start for the V4, bringing together the prime ministers of Hungary, Poland, the Czech Republic and Slovakia. Magyar says the group aims to strengthen Central Europe's voice within the EU. The move follows a recent coordination meeting of V4 leaders on the sidelines of last week's European Council summit in Brussels, their first such gathering in several years. Regular V4 coordination largely stalled around 3 years ago over disagreements on Russia's war in Ukraine. On Monday, Trnava hosted the first ever meeting in Slovakia of the European Committee of the Regions Commission for Social Policy, Education, Employment, Research and Culture. The event brought together 132 representatives from regions and cities across the European Union, including mayors, regional leaders, academics and development experts. Discussions focused on social policies, affordable housing, European competitiveness, support for small businesses, innovation and startups. Participants also stressed the need for EU policies to better reflect the needs of rural regions. Another key topic was the new European Bauhaus initiative, which promotes sustainable development, quality architecture and improved living standards. Slovakia is seeking inspiration from Austria as it prepares its bid for a non-permanent seat on the UN Security Council for 2028 and 2029. During Monday talks in Bratislava, Slovak State Secretary Marek Eštok and Austrian Foreign Ministry Secretary General Nikolaus Maršík discussed Austria's recent successful campaign, which secured election in the first round of voting. The two officials also reviewed bilateral relations, including plans for deeper cross-border cooperation, and discussed regional collaboration within the Slavko format, whose rotating presidency will pass from Slovakia to Austria on the 1st of July. Slovak Transport Minister Jozef Raš has announced he will run for mayor of Bratislava as an independent candidate in this autumn's local elections. Raš says the capital needs practical solutions rather than political disputes. His campaign will focus on improving transport, increasing housing construction and boosting public safety. Among his proposals are a new city bridge over the Danube, the return of a 15-minute public transport ticket, free public transport for seniors over 65 and more municipal police officers. Slovakia recorded a significant increase in cyber incidents last year, according to the National Cybersecurity Center. A total of 1,650 incidents were reported in 2025, up from almost 1,200 the previous year. The number of serious incidents more than tripled, rising from 23 to 75. Authorities say social engineering attacks were the biggest threat, accounting for more than 1,000 of cases. Many involved attempts to steal data or gain access to systems, often using AI to exploit trust and human error.
4: Topical issue.
5: Slovakia recorded its lowest number of births in more than a century last year, raising concerns about the future of the country's education system. The Ministry of Education says the continuing decline in the number of children will gradually affect schools across the country, and plans are now being prepared to optimize the school network. Education Minister Tomáš Druke says the goal is to create stronger regional education centers. Smaller schools could remain in individual communities, but where the number of pupils is very low, some may no longer offer the second stage of primary education. For now, strong population cohorts are still moving through the school system, and many primary schools continue to operate at or near full capacity. A number of towns and municipalities are still struggling with shortages of places in kindergartens and primary schools. However, the chairman of the Association of Towns and Municipalities of Slovakia, Jozef Božík, says the drop in birth rates is so significant that the current shortage of school places could disappear entirely, even in Bratislava, within a few years. He points out that Slovakia recorded nearly 60,000 births in 2017, compared with around 42,000 today. The decline is dramatic, and this year's figure could fall below 40,000 births, making the situation even worse than in 2025. As student numbers decline, school buildings that are currently being expanded or renovated could eventually be used for other purposes, such as social care facilities for older people. At present, seniors make up about one-fifth of Slovakia's population. By 2050, their share could exceed one-third, reflecting the country's rapidly aging population.
6: The news was compiled from Slovak press agencies and other media. 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

0: Welcome to Slovakia Today on Radio Slovakia International. I'm your host, Ben Pasco. With me, as usual, for this Tuesday edition is Romana Šumilíková at the sound desk. Continuing on our journey around Slovakia today to find some of the off-the-beaten-path hidden gems that are worth visiting this summer, this week we will stop in Banská Štiavnica. Banská Štiavnica is a small town in central Slovakia, which lies in the middle of an immense caldera created by the collapse of an ancient volcano, as if that wasn't enough. The town has a population of less than 10,000 inhabitants, but is an important cultural center and is known as one of the gems of Slovakia today. People from all over visit it for its historic buildings, its mining history, its beautiful nature, full of places to swim in the summer. There's a lot to do there. Today, we're going to present you two special parts of Štiavnica as a sort of introduction to this jewel of Middle Slovakia. First, we're going to talk with Michal Červen from Štiavnický Tajhy. Tajhs are historical water structures, and as we will find out, the tajhs around Štiavnica were built hundreds of years ago and are a very unique feature only found around Štiavnica. Then, we're going to sit down with Mila Dromovic from the Divadlo Kozmopol, the Kozmopol Theater in Banská Štiavnica, where they perform immersive theater based on the unique history of Štiavnica. For more than 15 years, Michal Červen has been working with other members of the civic organization Štiavnický Tajhy to preserve and to protect this unique historical water management systems that surround Štiavnica. They organize volunteer programs as well as educational programs to help others learn about the Tajhs. I began our discussion with Michal asking him to explain what Tajhs are and what the civic organization Štiavnický Tajhy does.
1: Our organization takes care of historical water structures in the surrounding of Banská Štiavnica because these water structures are unique. These structures are only in the middle of Slovakia in Štiavnica Mountains, and only this site there are this structure here. But we are take care of about history, study of these structures, and we organize volunteer days because this isn't only about water structure here, because there was built historical water canals. For example, 170 kilometers of these water canals, and the main issue is nobody doesn't care about this historical water structure, and we organized volunteer days because we want to save and preserve these water structures from future generation, because this water structure capture rain water or water from melting snow, and this water flowed from surface to these canals, and this water flowed in canals straight to reservoir. But these canals right now are in danger, because from the total number of these water canals, we destroyed more than 120 kilometers. But there is chance to save the last 50 kilometers of these historical water canals, because there is main reason we was listed on the list of UNESCO, because not because of we had beautiful city center on Calvary. We was listed because of we had technical monuments, significant technical monuments, especially our historical water management system included Tajhy, historical water works, and historical water canals in the surrounding of Banská Štiavnica.
0: And when you say historical, I mean, we're not talking about the last 20 years or something from communism. This is really history. When were these things built?
1: Our citizens started to build this historical water structure from 16th to 19th century. The oldest historical water structure in Štiavnica Mountains are 500 years old. It's so big time back.
0: And then you say you're preserving them. So are they still functional? Do they still serve the purpose, that are their original purpose?
1: Yes, this original purpose was they wanted to capture surface water in reservoirs of this historical water structure. And they used this water to move especially pumping machine, because they didn't have electricity yet, but they had water. And water used for moving pumping machine, because they had miners, they had problems inside in the underground, because the underground and their edits and tunnels were flooded by groundwater inside in the mine, and they couldn't have the mine gold and silver from underground to surface, because the underground was flooded by groundwater. But yes, they didn't have electricity, and but they had another kind of energy, and this kind of energy was water. And yes, they accumulated surface water on the surface and used this water to move pumping machine, and pumping machine started to pump groundwater by surface water. It's a very interesting story, because they handled it, surface water against groundwater.
0: Okay, so now we have electricity. So what happens to this water now? What's the use of these tanks now?
1: Right now we have electricity, but we don't mind the right time, because everything changed. We don't have gold and silver in the underground anymore. And yes, a good question, because we had, for example, I think they built more than 70 historical water structures in Štiavnica Mountains, but nowadays we had only 26 from the total number of this historical water structure. But yes, for these days we don't use water from our historical structures. We don't use, because we don't have mine, but there are many opportunities to use water from reservoirs, because we are in age of climate change, but we don't use it.
0: And so what are some of the possible uses? And I know that to come to Štiavnica means you can swim in a lot of these reservoirs, and it's great for summertime, but what are other uses besides this?
1: Yes, swimming in the reservoirs, it isn't using water from reservoirs, but how can we use water today? It's a simple answer, because, yes, I mentioned we had in the period of our age of climate change, but right now we can use water from reservoirs to ecology of streams under dams, because during summer drought, these streams, there is only low level of water. But for another example is because people under the dams need during dry summer water in their wells. And yes, we can drain water from the reservoirs to stream under dams, and we can protect citizens or nature against climate change and against drought, especially during summer.
0: What's it been like organizing these volunteer programs? Mm-hmm. And then what do the volunteers do?
1: We organize volunteer days because we want to save and preserve these historical water canals, because in the future we would like to again capture water from rain or melting snow, and we would like to bring this water in the reservoir, and then we would like to use water from the reservoirs during dry summer season. But during rain season, but we don't have rain season, but when we have rainy days, especially during spring springs and falls. We can capture this rainwater and fill up reservoirs again.
0: And you mentioned that these reservoirs are protected by UNESCO. Is it more difficult to preserve them because they're part of UNESCO, or what does it mean in actual fact to be protected by UNESCO? And is this a benefit for you, or is it something that creates more bureaucracy?
1: It's again a very difficult question, because Banská Štiavnica is on the list of UNESCO more than 33 years, but I don't know how to say it. It is an advantage, but it's a very difficult question. It is a problem, because yes, we had on the list of UNESCO, but we are struggling with companies, institutions. When we want to preserve this part of World Heritage Site, but when somebody destroyed this water canal, is everything okay? But if I want to preserve this part of World Heritage Site, it is a problem, because I need a lot of documents. But if I am on the opposite side and I tell, hello, this is a problem because somebody destroyed part of our heritage, it's okay. But this is a ridiculous situation.
0: For those of our listeners who don't know Banská Štiavnica very well, what do you recommend seeing in Banská Štiavnica?
1: I would like to recommend, for example, we have very beautiful nature, and sure, we had historical water structure because this historical water management system, like is in the surrounding of Banská Štiavnica, there are only three similar places in the whole world, but it's unique. But yes, people came in Banská Štiavnica for visiting city center and maybe during summer swimming in these reservoirs, but the history of these reservoirs or structures, this history is great, unique, and on the whole world, yes, we had only two similar sites, like site or water management systems, like in Banská Štiavnica.
0: Well, and so if somebody wanted to learn more about these and come here, through your Občianske združenie, they can learn more about this?
1: Yes, we organize, especially during summer, guide tour. But during summer, we had specially guide tour at night guide tour. And we talk about history of Banská Štiavnica, and especially history of these water structures, and why we still do it.
0: If some company wanted to take part in the volunteer action, is that possible? How could somebody become involved?
1: Yes, it is possible. There is only one simple step you definitely ask us.
0: How would we ask you? How do we find information about this?
1: Website, and we have some social media, and we can find us under Štiavnický Tajh.
0: And that's Tajh with a J, right? T-A-J-C-H. Another special part of Banská Štiavnica is the Cosmopol Theater. People, again, travel from all over Slovakia and even from other countries to take part in this immersive theater and learn about the unique 20th century history of Banská Štiavnica. I met director, screenwriter, and one of the founders of the Divadlo, Mila Dromovic, to find out more. Of course, I began by asking her to introduce us to Divadlo Cosmopol.
2: Divadlo Cosmopol, or Theatre Cosmopol, it's actually started with a piece which was called Cosmopol, a theatre piece, which is an immersive theatre we decided to do here in Banská Štiavnica. At that time, this immersive theatre was not very known in Slovakia, and we didn't even know about another groups which would work in this form of theater. So my colleague Klára Jakubová, who comes from Prague, she was in Prague and she attended this performance from Divadlo Pomezi, which specifies in immersive theater. And so she was amazed by the experience. So she came back to Banská Štiavnica and she was trying to explain what she saw. We didn't really understand what it was, but it sounds quite interesting, but we didn't know what it was. And then in the same time, Banská Štiavnica was the first cultural town in Slovakia. There was a special program which at that time Ministry of Culture established, and Banská Štiavnica won the competition, let's say. And the main topic of this program was renovation of identity. And another colleague of ours, Verona Hajdučíková, who is ethnologist, she came up with an idea maybe to work with history of society, middle class society, or maybe bourgeois society. I'm not sure about the word which would define this higher society of Banská Štiavnica in 20th century. Because there were plenty of projects about mining history, but we really wanted to talk about the life of this class, special class in Banská Štiavnica in 20th century. So this was in the very beginning. So we knew we want to do it in this special new form, immersive form, and we had topic. We wanted to work with the history and with memory of the place and memory of the people.
0: And so, first off, what exactly is immersive theater?
2: So, immersive theater it comes from the word immerse, which means what would you say? You dive into a story which would surround you, and you as a spectator have a chance to choose what you want to see and how you would build a story for yourself. Because in immersive theater you have more scenes which are happening in the same time in different locations. So you as a spectator, you don't come as you're used to come in the theater and sit down and watch, but you are kind of part of it, because it is your choice and it's up to you how you're going to use the piece, what you're going to see, and also every spectator will see a different performance in the same night, because everybody will see different pieces of it.
0: And before we go into about the actual pieces, but they're performed in some very special locations in Banská Štiavnica. Can you tell us about the places where they're performed?
2: Yeah, so this first performance we did, called Cosmopol, we found an old house where at that time was cultural center Eleusina was just starting there. Sure. They were just starting at that time, and because we knew we want to make this piece about local history and about some local family, we wanted to put the story into original place where these people used to live. That's why we found this old house with few rooms, and we were thinking that we can maybe change every room to a different location and make a picture of a whole town in one house. So you would have a living room of a family, but when you enter a door, then next door you are in a little Jewish shop, and when you enter another door you are in a burial service, and so on. So this place was it is very small and subtle. It is only for 45 people, and it works as a miniature of a town. Of a whole town.
0: Wow, and so like you said, this isn't just site-specific theater. This is about Banská Štiavnica. So what are the plays about?
2: So in the very beginning, there was historical research of local stories, and also we did oral history research with people who would remember on all times. And we got to a lot of different, very interesting stories of people, of inhabitants who used to live here. But we knew we didn't want to pick up one of them and make a piece just about one specific family. So we would figure out our own family. And so we put all the little stories we heard into this story, which we build up ourselves. So the story is about the main character is a doctor, dentist, whose mother is Hungarian. His wife is from Czech Republic, because that's why also the name of the piece is Cosmopol, because it used to be kind of like cosmopolitan society in the beginning of 20th century. And then they have two kids, and then they have a neighbor, the best friend of a main character, the dentist, who has got this burial service. So we are watching a story of this family during the very dramatic historical time. So since 1923, when the first Czechoslovakian president Tomáš Garrigue Masaryk came to visit into Banská Štiavnica, and then we watch their lives with years before the Second World War starts, then the whole Second World War, and also some time afterwards. And so you can see the characters of people, how they would cope with all these really hard times, and who is brave or who can change their opinion very easily. So it is actually a story which you can apply on any family, maybe in that times in Slovakia, or maybe or even in the whole region of our region. I mean, Czech Republic, Hungary, maybe Poland.
0: About the Divadlo Cosmopol, you don't do it all year round, so the summer season is coming. So when will you be doing the performances next?
2: So this year we already played Cosmopol for 12 times in May. Now we are planning to play the other performance, immersive performance Monopol, in June and July. And then for us, it is for this year, it is done. And then we are planning another performances for next year.
0: Thanks very much to Michal Červen and Mila Dromovic for taking the time to talk with us. For more info, you can check out their websites, divadlokosmopol.sk or bstaichi.sk. If you'd like to hear the full interviews, they're available on your podcast apps. Just search for Slovakia Today. Thanks as usual to Romana Šundilikova, our sound technician, for making me look so good. This is Ben Pasco signing off. Until next time, do počutia.

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0: psuje nam roboty w tej chwili.
1: Regardless of who in Warsaw and in Kyiv is currently trying to hamper our work, this conference will take place.
2: Preparations for a long-term American military base in Poland are moving forward.
3: It's very real. Not only did our national defense minister emphasize this, but Pete Hegseth also confirmed it on the American side. This is a long-term process that won't happen overnight.
2: That and more later on, coming on. But for starters, a look at the headlines. Prosecutors probe Warsaw hospital scandal. Poland says it does not need mediation in dispute with Ukraine. Poles plan to travel abroad this summer. The Warsaw District Prosecutor's Office said on Monday it had opened two separate investigations into irregularities at Południowy Hospital in the Polish capital's southern Ursynów district following media reports and four formal complaints received in recent days. The first investigation concerns suspected fraud of more than 130,000 euros stemming from allegedly falsified invoices submitted by a physician who misrepresented his working hours. The offense carries a prison sentence of 1 to 10 years. The second and broader inquiry targets alleged mismanagement of duty by city officials responsible for overseeing the hospital. Prosecutors say those officials failed to conduct required inspections despite receiving both formal and informal warnings about problems at the facility, including violations of triage protocols in the emergency department. Piotr Antoniskiba, spokesman for the Warsaw District Prosecutor's Office, said prosecutors have not ruled out questioning Warsaw Mayor Rafał Trzaskowski as a witness. More than 50 people are expected to be interviewed, including hospital management, supervisory board members, and city hall officials. The cases were triggered by reporting from the Zero.pl outlet, which revealed that Dawid Kacprzyk, the coordinator of the hospital's emergency department and a local councillor for the ruling Civic Coalition, earned 373,000 euros last year while completing a medical specialization. Polish government spokesperson Adam Szłapka stated on Tuesday that Poland does not need external mediation in its relations with Ukraine, recognizing that the relationship between Warsaw and Kyiv has become more challenging than in the past. His comments came after European Commission spokesperson Paula Pino said that the European Commission was prepared to help ease tensions between the two countries. Pino argued that the current dispute benefits only Russian President Vladimir Putin. Asked about the Commission's offer during a press conference, Szłapka said Poland and Ukraine were capable of managing their bilateral relationship without intermediaries. I think that in relations between Poland and Ukraine, we do not need mediation, Szłapka said. Of course, the situation is more difficult than it was before. I believe it is in the interest of both Poland and Ukraine to de-escalate this dispute. We still have a lot to accomplish together. Szłapka also highlighted the upcoming Ukraine Recovery Conference, which will be held in the northern Polish city of Gdańsk. He described the event as a major opportunity for Poland, Ukraine and Europe as a whole. The conference will bring together heads of government, ministers and leaders of international financial institutions. Economic and defense support for Ukraine will be at the center of discussions. High-level meetings and accompanying events are scheduled to begin on June 24th. Ukrainian Prime Minister Yulia Sviridenko announced on Tuesday that she would lead Kyiv's delegation to the conference. Earlier expectations suggested that Ukrainian President Volodymyr Zelensky would attend the event. Relations between Poland and Ukraine have recently been strained by a disagreement over historical issues. Last Friday, Polish President Karol Nawrocki announced that he had decided to revoke the Order of the White Eagle previously awarded to Zelensky. The decision was presented as a response to a move by the Ukrainian president to approve the naming of a military unit after the heroes of the UPA, referring to the Ukrainian insurgent army, a highly sensitive historical subject in Poland. Looking at foreign affairs, U.S. President Donald Trump has announced that Iran has accepted sweeping nuclear oversight and that released frozen assets will be spent exclusively on U.S. goods. So Washington and Tehran pressed toward a final agreement. Trump declared on Tuesday that Iran has agreed to the highest level of nuclear inspections long into the future and lifted a naval blockade on the Strait of Hormuz, while asserting that unfrozen Iranian assets will be used to purchase American agricultural products. Despite their protestations and false statements to the contrary, Iran has fully and completely agreed to the highest level nuclear inspections long into the future infinity. This will ensure nuclear honesty, Trump wrote on Truth Social, adding that without that agreement, there would be no further negotiations. He also announced he had decided to keep the strait open. Based on this and other major concessions being made by Iran, I have agreed to allow the Hormuz Strait

0: remain open with no further naval blockade, Trump wrote. Relations between the state and businesses, Poland's energy mix, and the future of small and medium-sized enterprises were among key topics discussed at a conference in Warsaw on Tuesday that launched the Entrepreneurial Poland initiative. The event was organized by the think tank The Company Foundation and brought together representatives of business, public institutions, and experts to discuss priorities for the future of the Polish economy. During the conference, organizers presented a roadmap outlining proposed reforms, core values, and the business community's main recommendations for strengthening Poland's economic competitiveness and growth. Energy policy was another major focus of the discussions. Participants highlighted the challenges posed by high energy costs and the need to develop a more sustainable and competitive energy mix. The conference also featured the results of a survey conducted by think tank The Company. According to the study, 63% of Polish entrepreneurs do not feel they are treated as partners by the state. The findings also revealed low levels of confidence in Poland's business environment. Only 3% of respondents said they would choose to start a business in Poland today, highlighting concerns about regulatory conditions, cost, and the overall climate for entrepreneurship. And lastly, a majority of Poles are planning to travel at least to once during the summer holiday season, according to data collected by the Polish tourism organization POT. Joanna Węglarczyk of POT said that an increasing number of people are declaring plans to take at least one holiday trip during the summer months, reflecting continued strong demand for leisure travel.
1: For many years, the seaside has remained a popular holiday destination among Poles. Domestic travel continues to be more common than trips abroad, although the number of people traveling overseas is on the rise.
0: This year, 74% of adult Poles declared plans for the summer holiday season. Nearly 60% of Poles who intend to take a summer vacation plan to spend their holiday within Poland, the data showed. According to Eugeniusz Triasund, spokesperson for the travel booking platform Travelist.pl, resorts along Poland's Baltic coast remain the most popular destinations among travelers and continue to dominate reservation numbers. Family trips are expected to account for the majority of summer travel. Around 80% of respondents said they plan to travel with family members. Most vacationers intend to spend their holidays either by the sea or in the mountains, with trips typically lasting between 4 and 6 days. Just to quickly remind you, you're tuned to Polish Radio, and this is our weekday current affairs magazine. I'm Ada Janiszowska, your host in Warsaw. Amidst history-related tensions, which recently escalated between the two countries, the 2026 Ukraine Recovery Conference is set to kick off in Poland's Gdańsk on Thursday. This large-scale event was supposed to be the Polish company's getaway to secure an Ukraine reconstruction contract, and the best proof of its highest rank was President Zelensky's participation. On Tuesday, however, due to the latest developments, Kiev announced that Prime Minister Yulia Syrydenko will take part instead. Marcin Matuszewski reports.
2: The Ukraine Reform Conference is a high-level international event held annually since 2017, with the participation of domestic and foreign governments, institutions and businesses. The so far hosts of the event were London, Toronto, Vilnius, Lugano, Copenhagen, Berlin and Rome. Prior to Russia's 2022 full-scale invasion of Ukraine, the conference was a tool for active engagement and collaboration with international organizations and foreign countries to support and implement reforms in Ukraine. From 2022, however, recovery replaced reform in the event's name, and the focus shifted to creating the Ukrainian roadmap on post-war reconstruction. In 2026, for the first time ever, the Ukraine Recovery Conference will be held in Poland, co-organized by both countries. Back when the location was agreed, this seemed like a natural choice, given the close Polish-Ukrainian relations resulting from Warsaw's unyielding support and becoming a temporary or permanent home to millions of Ukrainians displaced by the war. May and June, however, unexpectedly brought up some history-related tensions between the two countries, kicked off by President Zelensky's controversial military unit naming decision. The situation escalated quickly, culminating in the Polish president stripping his counterpart from Kyiv of Poland's top honor, given to Zelensky in 2023 by Nawrocki's predecessor Andrzej Duda. Now, amidst these tensions, today 2026 Ukraine Recovery Conference is set to kick off in Poland's Gdańsk on Thursday, opened by the President of the European Commission, Ursula von der Leyen. While this large-scale event was supposed to be the Polish company's gateway to securing Ukraine reconstruction contracts, some worry that the latest developments might put a spanner in the works in this regard, especially so that the Ukrainian president on Tuesday decided to cancel his participation and send the country's prime minister, Yulia Spiridenko, to take part instead. This, unfortunately, diminishes the importance of this conference, especially since it also serves as an indicator for many Ukrainian entities that talks with Poland should be somehow limited. This is a disservice to many Polish companies. Truly, this is detrimental to Polish interests. Commented Robert Kropiwnicki, an MP of Poland's ruling bloc leading Civic Coalition Party. It was Ukraine's President Zelensky and Poland's Prime Minister Tusk who jointly signed the invitations to this event. So I can't really fathom how it is possible that one of the hosts is ostentatiously not attending the event he's organizing. This is simply inexplicable to me.
3: Organizuje, nie przyjeżdża. Dla mnie jest to niewytłumaczalne wręcz.
2: Said Zbigniew Kuźmiuk, an MP of Poland's opposition leading Law and Justice Conservatives, speaking for Polish radio. Prime Minister Donald Tusk tried to tone down the mood, speaking to the media on Tuesday, underlining that both sides should understand that regardless of everything, cooperation is in the interest of both Poland and Ukraine.
4: Niezależnie od tego, kto psuje nam roboty w tej chwili.
2: Regardless of who in Warsaw and in Kyiv is currently trying to hamper our work, this conference will take place. And regardless of the composition of the Ukrainian delegation, we will get the job done. This is also because with this event in mind, we helped prepare 200 agreements and contracts to be signed there, many directly between Poland and Ukraine. They are concerning joint ventures and bilateral business deals, which will take place when the war ends.
4: Wspólne przedsięwzięcia, wspólny biznes po zakończeniu wojny.
2: Poland's Deputy Minister of State Assets, Eliza Zeidler, announced on Monday on Radio Gdańsk that the 2026 Ukraine Recovery Conference will be the largest event of its kind in the world this year, and that over 4,000 participants are expected, including government delegations from dozens of countries. This, however, was before President Zelensky's decision to withdraw, and both the final attendance and results remain to be seen. As Polish Radio External Service, we will bring you updates on all that in our magazines, so keep listening in the following days. For News from Poland, Marcin Matuszewski.
1: This is Polish Radio broadcasting from Warsaw, and you are listening to our Monday through Friday current affairs magazine. So to come, Brexit has made Britain poorer and less attractive to investors, shows a report compiled a decade after voters backed leaving the European Union.
5: That's true that after 10 years of the Brexit referendum, the economy in British politics looks worse than it could be when the United Kingdom stayed in the European Union.
6: There's no doubt that the UK economy is some 3-4% smaller. What the UK has seen is shrinking imports from countries in Western Europe.
7: I wouldn't overstate Brexit, but the matter of fact is that if you poll people in the UK today, more of them regret Brexit.
1: Also later on in our magazine, a recent report reveals women are still a small minority on Poland's technical degrees.
8: I think it's kind of traditional that the highest numbers of female students are in general in areas like chemistry, biotechnology, but also biomedical engineering.
1: But first, reportedly plans for a permanent U.S. military base in Poland are advancing with broad political support. American officials are considering two locations near major transport hubs with airports. Piotr Urbaniak has the details.
9: Wirtualna Polska reports that plans for a permanent U.S. military base in Poland are advancing. The project is a part of a broader agreement to expand the American presence in the country as an allied guarantee and a deterrent against Russian aggression. Anonymous Polish army sources say U.S. officials are looking at two major cities in the southwest. Polish costs could reach several billion dollars. Mieczysław Bieniek, a retired Polish general and military expert, spoke with Wirtualna Polska about the probability of establishing the new base and the challenges surrounding the project. It's very real. Not only did our national defense minister emphasize this, but Pete Hegseth also confirmed it on the American side. This is a long-term process that won't happen overnight. It requires significant organizational, planning, financial, and logistical effort. A whole range of activities is necessary to ensure the base's continued operation in the future. Last week, the government approved a resolution that authorizes National Defense Minister Władysław Kosiniak-Kamysz to begin work on the project in coordination with other government departments. Speaking with Polish radio, he described the scope of his task. We agreed to run a joint analysis between our teams. The Council of Ministers and Prime Minister Tusk have authorized me to coordinate these efforts on the Polish side, lead the dialogue with our American counterparts, and map out the logistics, financing, and structure. The issue gained attention after the U.S. Army suspended the deployment of 4,000 soldiers to Poland following President Donald Trump's order to reduce the American footprint in Europe. As the dispute grew, the president announced that 5,000 additional troops would go to Poland, though no further details followed. According to the Polish Defense Ministry, more than 10,000 American soldiers are currently in the country. A permanent base would raise that number to 15,000. Robert Biedroń is a Polish member of the European Parliament. In an interview with Polish radio, he emphasized the importance of this project to politicians across the entire political spectrum. This is an all-hands-on-deck issue that unites us beyond political divisions. It must remain that way as we prepare for what lies ahead. While this is a long-term investment that requires building infrastructure from scratch, the national interest must prevail over party politics. Until now, the exact location of the new deployment remained a mystery. U.S. troops are currently stationed in northern Poland, in the city of Poznań and in the Lower Silesia region. Early speculation suggested an expansion of one of those sites. Wirtualna Polska now reports that the likely location is near Wrocław or Poznań, both large cities with airports. Sources say the U.S. military prefers areas where soldiers can bring families and live near major transport hubs. A permanent base would create significant costs for Poland, most of them probably covered by the state budget. Estimates suggest the base could support up to 25,000 people, which requires extensive housing and infrastructure. Wirtualna Polska reports that the total expenses may exceed $3 billion. For news from Poland, I'm Piotr Urbaniak.
0: You are listening to news from Poland coming your way from Warsaw. The Warsaw-based Sobieski Institute think tank said in a new report titled A Shrinking Power 10 Years After the Brexit Referendum that Britain had avoided the economic collapse predicted by some critics of Brexit but had moved on to a permanently weaker growth path since the 2016 referendum. To find out about a bigger picture, Danuta Isler spoke to the authors of the report.
10: Jadwiga Emilewicz, Sobieski Institute Board. 10 years on, you're looking at the balance sheet of the good and positive and negative aspects of that decision. It doesn't seem that there are too many positive aspects, no matter where you look. You looked at politics, you look at economy, society, right?
11: Yes, it is indeed, and it is really very difficult to find any positive answer that can be brought after that decision that has been done 10 years ago. The most interesting of the economic one of the strongest economies within the euro, in the world, basically, which it suffers strongly. But of course, what has been marked in the report, it was the problem that started before Brexit, but the Brexit simply beat it down even more. So what we noticed is that the drop down in the GDP counted 6 to 8. What is even more important from Polish perspective is that the export to the European Union also noticed a dramatic drop down, 14 to 18%. All those reasons then came with another outcome, which is a drop down in private investments. So
10: if you can imagine that.
12: And that's 12 to 18%.
10: 12 to even 18%. So this is really strong. And the productivity, which has also been noticed in the report. So that is really very significant drop down, which can be hardly imagined if you can compare, for instance, the Polish situation with that.
12: You talk about the internal reasons, so the domestic politics that also led to Brexit. Brits wanted to have more sovereignty, bigger control of their country. They wanted to put an end to illegal migration. They didn't want to pay to the EU's budget. This also did not necessarily translate into what they wanted, right?
10: Well, that's true, because they reflect the economy problem as the NHS problem has been written 10 years ago as also the consequence of the European membership. So that is why the decision was, well, we should go out.
12: There are many numbers included in the report. Is that one number that stands out to you?
10: I would say that this drop down in export, internal European internal market, which has not been balanced with the export elsewhere, United States, former Commonwealth. And the second one is drop down in income to the central budget, which counts £70 million. This is also something that shows me that the potential is really diminishing.
12: Thank you very much.
10: Thank you very much.
13: Arkady Żagocki, Poland's former ambassador to the UK. There is a report that was compiled, among others, by the Sobieski Institute, looking at those 10 years. So what has happened, what could have been expected, and what was the positive outcome out of it? Several numbers, quite interesting numbers. It's difficult to view many of those numbers in positive light.
5: That's true, that after 10 years of the Brexit referendum, our report of the Sobieski Institute, showing that in economy, British politics looks worse than it could be when the United Kingdom stayed in the European Union. On the other hand, we can see that the Brexit is done, the United Kingdom is out of the European Union. From our point of view, the most important thing is to keep close relations with Britain, that all European Unions should have a common interest, a common collaboration, and we hope that this government, Labour Party government, will deliver more links towards European Union.
12: Professor Arkady Żagocki, thank you very much.
5: Thank you.
6: Michael Dembinski, British Polish Chamber of Commerce. There's no doubt about that, that the UK economy is some 3 to 4% smaller than it would have been. Those are official figures from the Office of Budget Responsibility in the UK. What the UK has seen is shrinking imports from countries in Western Europe, whereas Polish exports, year by year after Britain left the single European market, have grown.
12: Michael Dembinski, thank you very much.
6: Thank you very much indeed.
7: My name is Bartek Staniszewski. I'm the head of policy at Bright Blue, a centre-right think tank. We're spanning into Europe right now.
12: When we look at Poland and the UK, Britain has left the European Union, and there are reports that it did not really turn out to be a good event when it comes to the development of the country.
7: Well, it's certainly a mixed bag. I mean, I wouldn't overstate Brexit as the cause of the UK's economic woes, but the matter of fact is that if you poll people in the UK today, more of them regret Brexit than otherwise. Foreign policy is always trendy, especially when you have loads of people in your country who are immigrants and so are still interested in the domestic policies of the countries they come from. But the matter of fact is that the UK has so many domestic problems that they dominate the long-term agenda. The UK's problems with living standards, with house prices, with poor growth, with high energy costs are, in the long term, really what dominates the headlines.
12: So there's plenty to talk about.
7: There is loads to talk about and lots of problems to solve.
12: All right, thank you very much.
0: That was a report by Danuta Isler. And last but not least, across Europe, there is a growing shortage of engineers, scientists, and technology professionals. One answer seems obvious: bring more women in. Poland has been trying to do exactly that for nearly 20 years with mixed results. Agnieszka Łaszczuk reports.
14: Poland has been running one of Europe's longest campaigns to get women into STEM, science, technology, engineering, and mathematics. It has lasted for nearly 2 decades, but a new report suggests the gap isn't closing and the effort is falling short, particularly in the digital fields that matter most to the economy. Just under a third of students at Poland's public technical universities are women, and the share has been falling in recent years, despite an earlier upward trend. Some of the figures are striking. On Polish public technical universities, women account for just over 15% of students in new technology fields, down from 16% 6 years ago. In ICT, information and communication technology specifically, the number of women has dropped by nearly 8,000, while the number of men has grown by more than 33,000. The segregation runs deep. In the last academic year, some degree programs had no women at all. Others were almost exclusively female. It is a picture of a system still shaped by old assumptions about who studies what. I asked Professor Andrei Romanovsky, Vice-Rector of Łódź University of Technology, which subjects are the most popular with female students. He argues that the problem starts long before students reach university.
8: I think it's kind of traditional that the highest numbers of female students are in general in areas like chemistry, biotechnology, but also biomedical engineering. And usually the lowest numbers of female students are in areas like hard engineering, like mechanical engineering, but also in electrotechnics and maybe some also ICT subjects are not that feminized yet.
14: And in your experience, what are the most effective ways to encourage women to study technical subjects?
8: For sure, I'm not only, you know, a university employee, but also I have four kids, two girls and two boys, and I see that we need to put more efforts into primary education, primary secondary schools. This is the moment in life of children that they are actually a little bit pushed outside of the hard subjects like, you know, mathematics, physics, and actually the curiosity is being tampered, I don't know. So we need to put more efforts in, for sure, let's say, marketing and public relations of these technology and STEM sciences in general. And for sure we need to push more on lower level of education, not to kill this curiosity in children.
14: There are, however, some encouraging signs. The number of gender-balanced degree programs where neither sex dominates has been growing. In the last academic year, there were 122 such courses across technical universities, including 33 in technology fields. Biomedical engineering is one example where women actually outnumber men. A student currently studying a technical degree explains what drew her to the field.
15: My name is Maria Kubowska. I am a student of the first year of the Business, Society and Technology major, and I am a student of Politechnika Łódzka, Lodz University of Technology.
14: Why did you choose this subject?
15: Actually, I was, since high school, I was very into mathematics and physics, but meanwhile, I discovered that I am also good at more human-centered subjects, so I basically discovered that I am good at both, and I was really looking for something that can be a connection of those two subjects on the verge.
14: And you're an ambassador of the campaign Women at Technical Universities. What do you think, how could we encourage more women to study technical subjects?
15: Well, I am the ambassador of this campaign because I think that the idea of the whole project is basically true. I think that technical universities are places for everybody, women as well as men, and I am just a person who really likes to like engage in different projects, and I really like to try and inspire other girls.
14: The report published by the Perspective Education Foundation is part of a campaign now in its 19th year. Its authors say that without systemic action from schools, universities and government, the digital economy risks being built by and for only half the population. Reporting for News from Poland, I'm Agnieszka Łaszczuk.
0: Bring more women in. Indeed. And that brings us to the end of this edition of our News from Poland Current Affairs magazine. But do stay with us for more, and you're welcome to check our website and, of course, social media for updates. I'm Ada Janiszewska. Take care, and as always, stay tuned.
16: 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Welcome to Q&A, a show in which we take a look at the news, views, trends and phenomena in Polish and global society. I'm Danuta Esler. Welcome to the show. In this edition, According to the latest report by the insurance branch of the PKO Bank devoted to the digital well-being of Poles during the times of social media and AI, while AI is increasingly used for emotional support, a significant portion of young adults in Poland actively desire a life entirely free of social media. Also, one in three Poles wishes they could live in a world without it. Among Gen Z and youngest adults, this figure surges to 44%. The report also emphasizes that actively setting boundaries and following rules for digital hygiene has a clear, measurable, positive impact on personal well-being. So, what do experts think about the impact of digital technologies on Poles' mental health?
17: My name is Bolesław Michalski and I created Obcy for Kids about 10 years ago, an educational program that helps to level up the knowledge between parents, kids and teachers. Knowledge about cybersecurity and about cyber hygiene, if I may say so.
10: This knowledge and this awareness of cybersecurity was probably close to non-existent 10 years ago and is different now, is it?
17: Let me put it this way. When I started, I created a program for kids from class 1 to class 3.
10: Mm-hmm.
17: From class 4 to 6 and 6 plus.
10: So separate parts of
17: yes,
10: the primary school.
17: Yes, mm-hmm. Yes. I'm no longer using the first part, teaching kids in the same age. So the first part is no longer relevant for any kids. They're no longer interested. That would be boring for them.
10: You said you've been doing this for 10 years.
17: Yes.
10: So monitoring our use of internet and the social awareness of what comes with it. So the good and bad sides.
17: Yes.
10: So I'm sure this awareness has changed. 10 years ago, did anyone even think about something like cybersecurity while
17: yes.
10: scrolling?
17: Well, maybe not exactly about cybersecurity, but our kids are using internet far longer than 10 years ago. So I was born in 1984 and I was using internet quite a lot in my teens. The problem is that you don't wait to become a teen to start using internet. Kids nowadays, especially in Poland, the first phone kids will get, it's 8 years, 5 months. That's more or less when they start to use their own internet, the internet they have or they use in their own phone. And if they're not ready for that, if the smartphone is too early, if the kids are not prepared, if parents are not aware, and if they're giving the phone at the age of 8, they are not aware of what might happen, then we're having a serious problem. But this is changing from non-existing or very low knowledge to the knowledge that is growing, and parents are looking more and more for solutions that are far superior than just parental control installed in your phone.
10: I think, Josh, based on my experience, parental control is a very tricky issue because it most often translates into orders and commands rather than what you were talking about here today, supervising and being a partner and educator. But I'm thinking, you're saying the first phone internet use is about 8 years old.
17: That's the moment, statistically, when Polish kids are getting their first smartphone, based on the research, right? But they start using internet far earlier. Kids, they don't recognize online and offline anymore. They are raised in the time of internet, internet connection, and being online 24/7. Even my kids, who are 5 and 6, they already know technology, and they use internet one way or another. But the way they use it is where I'm nearby, when I'm their partner. I know what kind of audiobooks they listen. I know what they watch on a streaming platform, and I can show them the creative way to actually use the internet when you're walking through the forest and you can see a flower or something that is amazing and beautiful. We can take a screenshot and later on ask Google about what's that and can we have it in our garden or will it survive in our garden. So if you want to use technology in the smart way, you can introduce it to your kids very early, and this is also a good moment to actually introduce the cyber hygiene. If you're there, if you're a partner, if you're educating, if you're not hiding the technology under the carpet, or if you're not trying to show technology as something extremely scary, then you're doing the right thing.
10: You mentioned digital hygiene. We're talking following presentation of a report by the insurance department of PKO Bank Polski devoted to digital well-being of Poles in the era of social media and AI under the tricky title Between Scrolling and Looking for Balance.
17: Mm-hmm.
10: So there is a couple of main solutions. Obviously, it looks at various age groups, and the 18 to 24 seems to be most predominant, but it also looks at how children use digital tools in Poland and adults.
17: Mm-hmm.
10: So, first of all, is it possible to have a balance between scrolling and time off?
17: Possible, yes. Easy. No. Technology become our go-to, and we like technology. The technology is designed to be attractive for our eyes, for our brain. Even the algorithms that stand behind it are created to deliver dopamine to our brain, which is like a next spoon of sugar. The problem is that we need bigger and bigger spoons.
10: Yes, as we constantly want it.
17: Yeah, that's one thing. And the other is that technology is ruining more and more of our life. When I left my home today, I took my phone with me, and the phone unlocked my car. I can pay with my phone. I can show my documents if needed, and I have everything in my pocket. I no longer need my wallet. I no longer need my keys, because when I'm back home and I will be close enough to my doors, they will just automatically open. So we place ourselves and we surrounded ourselves with technology. So it's not a surprise for me that it's so hard to maintain the healthy balance.
10: It's almost as if we don't need our heads anymore, because we go to ChatGPT or AI with any question.
17: Yes, and that can also be tricky, because I'm not sure if you're aware of that, but ChatGPT can make mathematical mistakes. If you give him enough math to digest, it might create some serious problems, because it can apply his own rule to additional points. So ChatGPT can make a lot of mistakes. ChatGPT is also built to be nice for us. So ChatGPT can be a huge help, or any other LLM model can be very helpful, and it can limit the amount of repetitive work that we need to do. But we need to be super aware that A, we really know how to use it, and B, which is also crucial, it's not a person. There is zero, and I do mean zero, empathy in any LLM model that you're using.
10: Even though we say thank you when ChatGPT comes up with an offer, we're trying to be nice. It's crazy. So, looking at some of the major stats when it comes to digital well-being, 75% of Poles between 18 and 24 say they spend online at least 4 hours a day outside of work. Yeah. So 8 hours of work and 4 hours, so that's like 12 hours. There's no time left for anything else. Almost 75% of, again, the same age group, 18 to 24, by the same token, think they spend, they are aware that they spend too much time.
17: Yeah.
10: 92% of Poles declare their digital hygiene as high. Over 43% of Poles between 18 and 24 claim AI calms them and supports them. And about 44%, the same group, 18 to 24, says they would like to live in a world without social media. Can they really?
17: I was slightly surprised that Polish people say that they have high knowledge and high understanding of digital hygiene. My experience is showing that this is a growing topic, and that there is more and more traction and more interest, and people are looking for proper educational materials around it. But otherwise than that, I think that those statistics did not surprise me, especially that some people would like to live outside of the social media bubble. Obviously, we build a tool that we call social, but it's not social at all. That's where we should start. And then on top of that, all the information was pressed, squeezed into our brains, how we should look, how we should act, what is popular, what is not popular.
10: We should dress this and that.
17: We used to experience this, but in far less critical way. That's a tricky part.
1: I was talking to digital technology educator Bolesław Michalski of OPSEC for Kids. That's all in this week's edition of Q&A. I'm Danuta Isler. Thanks for listening.
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We read in the Bible.

0: 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And now with part one of his sixth study in the Book of Daniel, chapter two, here's Chris McCann.
1: We're going to begin reading in Daniel 2, verse 26. The king answered and said to Daniel, whose name was Belteshazzar, "Art thou able to make known unto me the dream which I have seen, and the interpretation thereof?" Daniel answered in the presence of the king, and said, "The secret which the king hath demanded cannot the wise men, the astrologers, the magicians, the soothsayers, show unto the king. But there is a God in heaven that revealeth secrets, and maketh known to the king Nebuchadnezzar what shall be in the latter days. Thy dream and the visions of thy head upon thy bed are these." As we've already seen, Daniel and his friends approached the Lord, besought the Lord in prayer, requesting wisdom, requesting knowledge and understanding of the king's dream and the king's matter and the interpretation of it. And God did reveal it to Daniel and his three friends. And then Daniel went to the captain of the guard, of the Babylonian guard, Arioch, and told him they could reveal the dream and interpret it. So at this point, the king is speaking to Daniel, and he says in verse 26, in the middle of the verse, "Art thou able to make known unto me the dream which I have seen, and the interpretation thereof?" And, you know, these two words, make known or known, and interpretation, keep appearing in this chapter. I mentioned last time in a last study that the word interpretation is found 13 times. And by my count, the word known is found 12 times. So if it appears or if it seems to you that we're talking about the same thing, over and over in these studies in Daniel 2, well, there's good reason, because God keeps bringing up the same point again and again. He's the one bringing up the word interpretation, the word make known, and so if the Lord's continually bringing these words up, well, we don't skip over them, but we look at it again in the next verse and the next verse, because God will typically say it in another context, slightly different way, and so we will learn something that we didn't learn the last time he used the word. Well, here, as Nebuchadnezzar historically is confirming with Daniel that You do know this, you are able to tell me the dream and its interpretation, then Daniel responds in verse 27, "Daniel answered in the presence of the king and said, the secret which the king hath demanded, cannot the wise,

0: The wise men, the astrologers, the magicians, the soothsayers, show unto the king. So he recounts, and this was the situation. There were none in the kingdom of Babylon, and these men, the wise, the soothsayers and magicians and so forth, they're the wisest, they're the most knowledgeable. If anyone would know the information that the king desired to know, they would know it. And yet they told the king that, no, we don't know. We can't know. Who can know a man's dream except for the gods? That's what they had said to the king. And they're correct. And, of course, God in heaven, the God, Elohim, which is a plural word, gods, but when used of God himself, should be translated in the singular. And that's where they're incorrect. Who knows what they have in mind with that statement? But it's the fact, the truth is only God above. God in heaven could know the king's matter. And that's the person that Daniel, Shadrach, Meshach, and Abednego went to. And Daniel tells the king that in verse 28. But there is a God in heaven that revealeth secrets and maketh known to the king Nebuchadnezzar what shall be in the latter days. And we see with this statement the difference, the huge difference between Daniel and the three other young Hebrew men and all of the wise of Babylon, all of the men of renown of that kingdom. The huge difference is the wise, the astrologers, magicians, soothsayers, and so forth, know that they could not have any knowledge regarding the king's dream, and therefore could not provide any interpretation of any kind. And so they told the king only the gods can know this information. Well, Daniel likewise understood he could not know personally, and no man could know what the king had dreamed, and that only God above would know that information. So where's the difference? They both understood that only God, or as they said, the gods, could know. Well, why then did not the wise and the astrologers and soothsayers, etc., approach their God and beseech him? Why did they not ask and make request that he would give them knowledge concerning the king's matter? And that's what Daniel did. That's what Daniel and the three Hebrews did. Why didn't they? Because they do not understand. They have a profession of a god. They give lip service to the idea of a god. But really, they have no god, because they do not serve or worship the true God of the Bible, that has eyes that can see and ears that can hear and is living. Their God is a God of stone or wood, decked with gold and silver. It's a God that does not communicate. It's a God that does not reveal things, because their God has no life and is no God. And so they don't waste their time. They don't even attempt to present their request and make supplication before a God of stone, a God that really doesn't know and cannot know anything about their matter, and therefore, of course, it cannot reveal it. But there's the big difference. Daniel knows the true God. And so it's the first thing he says to the king in verse 28. But there is a God in heaven that revealeth secrets. You know, I think that this is really touching on an important distinction between elect true believers and professed believers that call themselves Christian today. Because there is such conviction, such assurance, and such absolute declarations by professed Christians, that is, they call themselves Christians, that you cannot know the day or hour. You cannot know. They're completely convinced of that, and yet the Bible, where God has given us His Word, where the Lord speaks and reveals Himself, contradicts that idea. And in the Bible, God, and we'll look at a couple of verses later, makes known. God makes known. He reveals, as it says here, secrets, and maketh known to the king in this case, but he makes known to his people. And the Bible is full of information, full of historical record that demonstrates, it shows how God deals with the matter of giving his people advance information regarding approaching judgments. And we can look at the flood in Genesis, where God came to Noah 120 years in advance, and then in the year of the flood, he came to him 7 days in advance and told him the very day the flood would begin. Or God came to Abram before, or Abraham at that time, before destroying Sodom, and said, "Shall I hide from Abraham the thing that I'm about to do?" And he let him know of his intent to destroy the city of Sodom and the other cities of the plain. And then God went to Lot, who was living in the city Sodom, and made himself known and revealed the secret of what he was about to do concerning the destruction of Sodom and Gomorrah. That's how Lot was able to flee the city with his wife and two daughters, and so forth. And we can find other instances and occasions throughout the Bible where God reveals and makes known secret things to his people. And to the child of God, when we come to this whole question about knowing the time and the season and knowing time or relationship or dates in reference to the end of the world, the true believer just simply looks to the Bible, and we understand, well, it's not in us. It's not in man. It's not as though we have a crystal ball or that we have any wisdom in ourselves, but we know God knows, and God is a God who is in heaven. That is, He is living. He is present above. He knows everything that's happening on the earth. And God is able, and more than able, He has showed that this is His character, it's what He does, that He reveals things to His people before they occur, and He opens their understanding, and He grants them knowledge. And so the true believer looks first at the biblical statements, and we see throughout the Bible, God encourages, and God gives much information. For instance, I'll just look at one verse. In 1 Thessalonians 5, verse 2, "For yourselves know perfectly that the day of the Lord so cometh as a thief in the night. For when they shall say, peace and safety, then sudden destruction cometh upon them, as travail upon a woman with child, and they shall not escape. But ye, brethren, are not in darkness, that that day should overtake you as a thief. Ye are all the children of light, and the children of the day. We are not of the night, nor of darkness." Well, there it is. Christ comes as a thief, but not for you. Children, the elect, ye are not in darkness that that day should overtake you as a thief. He will not come as a thief for his people, because he will open the scriptures, reveal time and judgment to their understanding, and they will have foreknowledge. And so you see, the child of God will not bow the knee to the pressure applied upon them by the church and by the world and by the unsaved all around them, who basically demand, you must admit, like we admit, that you cannot know. You must fall into line and agree with us that you cannot know. And you see, the child of God cannot do that. We cannot deny God. We cannot deny there is a God in heaven. And he's not just a God that is distant and removed and separated from man, but he's a God that communicates with mankind. Yes, I know he communicated with Daniel in a special way, because the Bible had not yet been completed, and God did break the barrier of the supernatural all throughout the period while the Bible was being compiled. Yet God, just the same, communicates with his people today through the written revelation of his communication, which is the Word of God, the Bible. And there's no difference, except it's not active in the sense that God is giving fresh revelation. No, the Bible's been around for over 2,000 years in its completed form. Yet it comes forth from the mouth of God. God has testified that he's hidden information within it. It's spiritual information that's hidden and concealed. And God also testified that he sealed it up until the time of the end. And so when the true elect believer sees all these things, we see the biblical statements, Daniel 12, seal off the word until the time of the end. Then we know God's character, that it's according to his nature to reveal these things to his people, and that God has that ability, that he is ever present and knowledgeable, and he can communicate truth through the Holy Spirit, as he's laid down the methodology in the Bible of comparing scripture with scripture, and the Holy Ghost teaches to his people that are alive on the earth. God can and has done that, and therefore the true believers look to him for guidance and insight and understanding in all matters, including matters of time and judgment. And it would be a denial of the character, the ability, and the Word of God itself for an elect believer to say, well, no, we can't know anything. We cannot receive from the mouth of God, from the will of God. We cannot receive this type of information or this kind of information. You see, then we're saying that God is the God of is similar to the God of the unsaved, or he's similar to an idol that has no eyes to see and no ears to hear and must be borne and carried about because he has no ability to move. And, you know, that's, I think, deep down the real reason, the true reason the church is so absolute in saying you cannot know the day or hour is because they cannot know themselves. It's beyond them because they don't have a God to reveal it to them. They have an idol. They have a false God of their own making as they've carved him with their own doctrines. And their God is not a God that possesses such ability. And therefore, they assume that the true and living God of the Bible, which they, who is someone they do not know, they assume that their carved image, again, that their theologians and their churches have etched in stone and carved in wood, they assume that their ignorant idol God is the elect's ignorant idol God.
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0: Jeremiah chapter 12. Righteous art thou, O Jehovah, when I plead with thee. Yet let me talk with thee of thy judgments. Wherefore doth the way of the wicked prosper? Wherefore are all they happy that deal very treacherously? Thou hast planted them, yea, they have taken root. They grow, yea, they bring forth fruit. Thou art near in their mouth, and far from their reins. But thou, O Jehovah, knowest me. Thou hast seen me, and tried mine heart toward thee. Pull them out like sheep for the slaughter, and prepare them for the day of slaughter. How long shall the land mourn, and the herbs of every field wither, for the wickedness of them that dwell therein? The beasts are consumed, and the birds, because they said, He shall not see our last end. If thou hast run with the footmen, and they have wearied thee, then how canst thou contend with horses? And if in the land of peace, wherein thou trustedst, they wearied thee, then how wilt thou do in the swelling of Jordan? For even thy brethren, and the house of thy father, even they have dealt treacherously with thee. Yea, they have called a multitude after thee. Believe them not, though they speak fair words unto thee. I have forsaken mine house, I have left mine heritage. I have given the dearly beloved of my soul into the hand of her enemies. Mine heritage is unto me as a lion in the forest. It crieth out against me. Therefore have I hated it. Mine heritage is unto me as a speckled bird. The birds round about are against her. Come ye, assemble all the beasts of the field. Come to devour. Many pastors have destroyed my vineyard. They have trodden my portion under foot. They have made my pleasant portion a desolate wilderness. They have made it desolate, and being desolate, it mourneth unto me. The whole land is made desolate, because no man layeth it to heart. The spoilers are come upon all high places through the wilderness. For the sword of Jehovah shall devour from the one end of the land even to the other end of the land. No flesh shall have peace. They have sown wheat, but shall reap thorns. They have put themselves to pain, but shall not profit. And they shall be ashamed of your revenues because of the fierce anger of Jehovah. Thus saith Jehovah, against all mine evil neighbors, that touch the inheritance which I have caused my people Israel to inherit. Behold, I will pluck them out of their land, and pluck out the house of Judah from among them. And it shall come to pass, after that I have plucked them out, I will return, and have compassion on them, and will bring them again, every man to his heritage, and every man to his land. And it shall come to pass, if they will diligently learn the ways of my people, to swear by my name, Jehovah liveth, as they taught my people to swear by Baal, then shall they be built in the midst of my people. But if they will not obey, I will utterly pluck up and destroy that nation, saith Jehovah.
1: 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We read in the Bible in John 6, verse 44, No man can come to me except the Father which hath sent me draw him. May we keep the hope that it be God's will to use this eBible Fellowship International broadcast to draw His elect and feed His sheep. Until next time, may the Lord and His Word keep you encouraged, and may His perfect will be done.

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1: Good morning, it's 7 o'clock on Wednesday the 24th of June. 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
2: Today, train disruption on Dublin's north side. Hot weather here and across Europe. More violence against women, decriminalising drugs, and whose flag is it anyway?
3: In business, chipmaker shares fall over AI doubts, and Ireland's international banking sector grows again despite global headwinds.
4: In sport, England held to a goalless draw by Ghana, and the Ronaldo-Messi debate continues. Ronaldo scores in his 6th World Cup.
1: 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The news is read this morning by Ailey Sheehy.
5: There will be significant disruption to Northside, Dart, Northern Commuter and Enterprise rail services throughout the morning. This is because of damage to an overhead power line at Raheny.

0: There will be bus transfers between Connolly and Drogheda stations for Belfast Enterprise services. Leap cards of Dart and Northern commuter passengers are accepted by other Transport for Ireland operators. Irish Rail says it's working to establish the cause of the damage and that it's not able to give a time when the line will be reopened.
1: Women's Aid has reported a record high demand for its services in its annual report for last year. The charity recorded a 33% increase in the number of domestic abuse disclosures made to it in 2025. It said the significant growth in disclosures illustrated sustained high levels of violence against women, but also a greater public understanding of what constitutes domestic abuse and deeper engagement with Women's Aid services. Temperatures are forecast to soar across Europe again today, as most of the continent remains blanketed in a heatwave. A temperature of 44.3 degrees was recorded in southwest France yesterday, making it the hottest day on record in the country. Red weather alerts are in place in several countries. In Ireland, a status yellow high temperature warning is in place until Friday morning, with temperatures expected to reach 30 degrees. The World Meteorological Organization has said that Europe is warming at more than twice the global average, making prolonged heat episodes increasingly likely. David Landy of our foreign staff reports.
2: Records have been smashed across Europe as temperatures soar well above 40 degrees. Yesterday, France saw its hottest day since 1947, with a reading of 44.3 degrees in the southwest. The cabinet convened a crisis meeting as other areas also reached unprecedented highs. The Eiffel Tower was closed early due to the heatwave, and the Prime Minister issued safety warnings following the drownings of at least 40 people trying to cool off in rivers and canals. Visitors to Italy are being advised to use parasols and fans and ensure they wear UV clothing and apply sunscreen. Red alerts are also in place for much of Spain and Portugal, with authorities warning of a severe risk to life. In the UK, hundreds of schools remain closed and there are reports of widespread travel disruption. The heatwave is driven by a weather pattern known as an Omega block, similar to the shape of the Greek letter. A mass of hot air is moving north from the Sahara, creating a heat dome trapped by cooler air either side. Scientists say these events are becoming more intense, more prolonged and more frequent, particularly in Europe. The UN is urging a faster transition away from fossil fuels. Forecasters say the heatwave will continue and that they are expecting more records to be broken across the continent in the coming days.
1: An Oireachtas committee has recommended the decriminalisation of possession of all drugs for personal use. TDs and senators on the Joint Committee on Drug Use believe the vast body of evidence suggests decriminalisation is unlikely to lead to an increase in drug consumption. Here's our political correspondent Barry Lenehan.
3: This committee will publish its final report later this morning. 161 recommendations, including the decriminalisation of possession of drugs for personal use. This should apply to all substances, the report states, rather than selected drugs. TDs and senators acknowledge there could be an increase in drug use in public places as a result, but believe local authorities could help tackle this. They also want to see more supervised injection centres. The report recommends two for mandatory and highly visible health warnings on aerosol deodorants, and that government should examine the introduction of age restrictions on the sale of these products. There are several recommendations around nitrous oxide, including greater checks on the sale of these products for legitimate use and a social media advertisement ban on the sale of large volume canisters. The committee also calls for the ending of short prison sentences for non-violent and drug-related offences. Barry Lenehan, RTE News, Leinster House.
1: The US Senate has instructed President Donald Trump to halt the war in Iran or seek congressional authorization before continuing military action. Four Republicans joined Democrats in the 50-48 vote. While likely to remain largely symbolic, the vote is a setback for Mr. Trump, who until recently had enjoyed near unanimous support from Republican members of Congress. And now the weather.
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1: Very warm and humid today, cloudy in

0: Many parts of the country this morning with sunny spells mainly in the south and southeast. Sunny spells will become widespread as the day goes on. It will be cloudier in the west and northwest than elsewhere. Highest temperatures today will range from 22 to 28 degrees.
1: 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Traffic and travel.
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3: With the latest traffic and travel news, I'm Sinead Nielhan. There's significant disruption to train services on Dublin's north side this morning due to damaged overhead lines in Raheny. There's no Dart service between Malahide or Holt and the Clontarf Road. There are no northern commuter trains operating between Holt Junction and Connolly. And there are bus transfers from Connolly to Drogheda for Enterprise trains. So elsewhere in Dublin now, on the Grand Canal before Portobello Bridge, there's also a queue on the South Circular Road southbound between the Cunningham Road and St John's Road junctions. And in Cork, busy on the busy on the Wilton Road northbound, I should say, before Dennehy's Cross. And that's the latest traffic and travel news.
4: 8 minutes past seven. John S. Doyle is here with the Cessna Papers.
5: People in the DUP knew Donaldson was a sex pest. That's the lead headline on the Belfast Telegraph. Evil and horrific, words used by the Taoiseach, Micheál Martin, to describe the crimes of Geoffrey Donaldson, give the Irish Daily Mirror its lead headline. Suzanne Breen in the Telegraph reports that two DUP figures were told 5 years ago that Donaldson was a sex pest, but they continued to support him. Her report is carried also in the Irish Independent. The Irish News, meanwhile, reports that Donaldson's wife, Eleanor, could now be facing a civil case. She was deemed unfit on mental health grounds to face a criminal trial. Instead, there was a trial of the facts, a legal process in which a jury determines only whether she committed the acts. And on Monday, the jury in Newry found that she had committed 4 counts of aiding and abetting her husband's sexual abuse and 1 count of child cruelty. No judicial repercussions are possible for her, Conor Shields writes. However, he says, legal sources told the Irish News that Monday's ruling could open the possibility for other judicial avenues, such as a civil case being taken against her or her estate. There are many photographs of people on the beaches enjoying the hot weather yesterday, St. John's Eve, and much advice about how to survive the extreme temperatures. Thousands of the most vulnerable people across Europe are facing into life or death scenarios because of the extreme heat which has gripped the continent and is to worsen in the days to come, the Irish Examiner reports in its lead story. Public warned to stay safe in heat waves, says the Irish Times lead headline, under a photograph by Alan Betson of an extremely crowded Portmarnock beach in North Dublin. RTE broadcaster Dáthaí O'Shea is pictured on the Independence front page. The paper reports that he, Jackie Hurley and Louise Cantillon will co-front the 2026 version of RTE's Up for the Match, and that Des Cahill is to step back after nearly 2 decades. The paper reports that Cahill wished them well, saying it's a great line-up. Dáthaí will be in his element. The Independent leads with a report by Mary Regan that state agencies have been warned to take urgent action to bring derelict properties into use or sell them if they want to avoid tax bills that could affect their delivery of services. The delivery of road repairs is the main topic for the Irish Daily Mail. Muirish O'Carroll writes that rural road maintenance is in crisis after fuel inflation caused many local councils to blow through their budgets. Local roads have been left damaged, potholed, or even shut in some regions since the start of the year, he reports. The Irish Daily Star highlights the 6 houses in Swords, County Dublin, which were set on fire earlier yesterday. The paper spoke to Ryanair workers who lived there and who spoke of their fears that the attacks may have been racially motivated. The Irish Sun reports that the possession of drugs for personal use could soon be decriminalised. Adam Higgins reports that this is being demanded by the cross-party Oireachtas Committee on Drugs Use, which gives the headline, Hash Ban Walloped.
6: John S. Doyle, thank you. It is 11 minutes past 7. Coming up, major disruption on the rail lines on Dublin's north side this morning. It's affecting thousands of passengers. We'll have more on that next.

0: agus tásam gan leana tú mé. 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
5: You're welcome back. Now, there's major disruption to DART and commuter services on Dublin's north side this morning. There are no DART services from Malahide and Hulth to Clontarf Road, and no northern commuter services from Hulth Junction to Connolly. It's due to damage caused to overhead lines at Raheny last night. Barry Kenny from Éireann Rud Éireann is on the line now. Barry, thanks for joining us. Can you tell us first which services are affected or which are not operating this morning?
6: Thanks, Justin. As you say, the DART on the north side is not operating, so Malahide and Hulth to Clontarf Road. The northern commuter services aren't operating between Hulth Junction and Dublin Connolly, and there will be delays between Dundalk and Drogheda and Hulth Junction as a result. And then for Belfast Enterprise customers, they're affected also. We have bus transfers between Dublin, Connolly and Drogheda. For the DART and northern commuter, the leap card is valid, obviously, on other TFI operators and the bus operators, but obviously there will be capacity impacts as a result, and we apologise to everybody who is affected by this.
5: Yeah, will there be enough buses to bring people to their destinations, or will people have to make other arrangements this morning?
6: I think if people can make alternative arrangements, would be advised to do so. Obviously, potentially, as the morning continues, this would affect between about 15,000 and 20,000 commuters, so that's obviously a hugely significant volume of people that are potentially deferring to other modes. As I say, this does arise from overhead line damage, and our crews are working on site to repair, but we do expect that, as well as the entirety of the morning, we will have this disruption continuing.
5: And so the entirety of the morning, but when do you think the problem will be fixed then? Because there is a concert on in Malahide Castle tonight. Katy Perry is playing there, and people will be wanting to plan their journeys to and from there also this evening.
6: Yeah, we're very confident we'll have those back. We're hoping to be back around lunchtime. As was, this happened originally before 8:30 yesterday evening, when last night's concert at Malahide Castle was underway. So we had 20,000 people in Malahide, and I think we made the decision, and I think it was the right decision, to defer the start of the repair works, which would have shut the entire line, so as that we had one track open to get those people home from Malahide. I think we'd potentially have had public safety issues if we weren't able to clear and help move thousands of people from Malahide after the concert last night. So as I say, the crews mobilised after 1 a.m. But we would be hopeful that we'll be open by lunchtime. We'll obviously keep customers updated at irishrail.ie and talking to yourselves and colleagues in the media as well. But yes, we will have the services back later today, and certainly for those concerts tonight.
5: Okay, Barry, thank you very much. That's Barry Kenny from Éireann Rud Éireann, and it's 16 minutes past 7.
7: It's going to be hot again today here and in many countries across Europe, France, Spain, Italy, Germany, Belgium and the Netherlands. We'll look at what's in store here shortly, but to France first, where it's uncomfortably and dangerously hot. Tourist sites across the country closed early, and these people in Paris were not pleased about missing out on climbing the Eiffel Tower.
8: I am hot, yes, but I won't think that I would be hotter if I go up. If I go up, I should feel cooler. But why they don't close the street then? Close the street. If it is hot, right? Yeah. What temperature is the issue that you close the Eiffel Tower? Then how about you close the metro as well? And close the train to the airport? It's disappointing, but you just have to accept it. They have their reasons for closing it. I'm unsure why they wouldn't open it later in the day and run it at night time.
9: In Brazil, we don't actually close the things for heatness, but I mean, Things here are different. Maybe most people are used to cold and wet weather.
7: Elaine Cobb is with us. She's a Paris-based journalist. Morning, Elaine.
10: Good morning, Adam.
7: So tell us what it's like there.
10: It's hot. No, it's a deliciously cool 26 outside. It's still 29 inside. But we're looking at 39 degrees, even up to 40 or 41 today in Paris, as records are being broken across the country. Yesterday was the hottest day on record across the country. Most places have had temperatures of at least 10 degrees higher than normal for June. Now, it's only June. This is our second heat wave this year. We already had one in May. So it's looking like a really long, hot summer.
7: Now, France is not unused to hot summers. How does this compare?
10: This particular heat wave is exceptional in that it's long. We're already on day 7. And it's also very intense because we've had heat waves where it sort of starts at 27 and it goes and it peaks and it comes back down. But this is just sitting up there in the high 30s and, as I said, possibly moving into the 40s. And it's not normal for June, and it's not a time when people have already fled, although now they don't quite know where to flee unless they're all moving, going to Iceland for their holidays.
7: 40 drownings since Thursday. That's an awful toll.
10: It is, and the government has warned people that, yes, I know you want to stay cool, but please be careful. If you're in areas where it is not supervised swimming at the sea, just because a lake looks wet and inviting doesn't mean it's safe. Just because the river looks cool doesn't mean you should jump in. And most of those who died have been young people. And so there's been a lot of warnings to pay more attention and be careful how you actually decide to cool off. Now, for example, the canal in Paris, the Canal Saint-Martin, is now open for swimming. It has not been completely clean. Bits of it have, but not really. But they've said, listen, jump in if you want to and can bear the rats, etc. But many people have decided, yes, I will take that possibility.
7: Jason, Elaine, thank you. Elaine Cobb in Paris. From France to Britain, over 34 degrees recorded yesterday in Surrey, 32 in Wales, 29 in Scotland. Enda Brady, a journalist, is in London. Morning, Enda.
11: Good morning, Gavin. Good to speak to you again.
7: How's it where you are?
11: So they reckon the all-time British temperature record for June will fall by 2 o'clock today. 35.6 Celsius is the June record in the UK. It has stood since June 1976. It was recorded in Southampton. They reckon it could get 39 Celsius today in parts of the south of England. Be very, very glad you're not getting on the tube network across London today. It was oppressively hot yesterday. Again, very similar warnings, as Elaine was saying there in France. There have been drownings the previous heat wave across the UK. They're just urging people to be sensible. Schools have shut in many parts of Britain today and tomorrow. And what we're seeing today is the heat is going to build. 39 Celsius today. It may hit 40 tomorrow.
7: How are people coping? How are you coping?
11: Well, I'm in an aircon car to talk to you because the house was so hot, Gavin. I think people have been really, really struggling in this heat. It is just oppressively hot. Tomorrow, I think, will break all records. And people have been struggling. A lot of companies urging people to work from home. The train system, you know, I noticed that trains are fewer. The platforms yesterday on the tube, there were tubes missing. And the end result was a lot of congestion. And I think it was just so unbelievably hot in London yesterday. But as I say, today and tomorrow, we'll see records falling all over the place. 35.6 is the June record. That will go today.
7: Like I put to Elaine, hot summers, hot periods of summers in London aren't unusual, but they seem to be becoming more frequent, Enda.
11: Yes. So exactly as Elaine said in Paris, this is the second heat wave of the summer across the UK, and we're only in June. We're in the last week of June. So they are becoming more frequent. And, I mean, I remember being at Heathrow Airport 4 years ago when it reached 40 Celsius. And you just temperatures you just could never. I'm from County Wexford. You know, a good summer's day was 2022 back when I was a child. You just could never have imagined 40 Celsius, seeing that temperature on a dial. But that's what happened 4 years ago, and that is what is likely to happen again tomorrow in London.
7: Enda Brady in London, thank you. Let's get the latest here. Ailish Hankinson of Met Aaron is with us. Morning, Ailish.
12: Good morning, Gavin.
7: What's in store for today, then?
12: So today, yes, we'll see plenty of sunshine after a bit of a cloudy start with a bit of mist and fog around. We will see temperatures today getting up to the 28 degrees, but really it's tomorrow then where we'll see the peak of the heat.
7: Much more pleasant here than what we're hearing about in England or across the continent. But these still are very unusually high temperatures for June, aren't they?
12: They are. Usually in June, we'll see the average temperatures are between kind of 16 and 19 degrees, really. So seeing these temperatures is quite warm.
7: Are we going to break records this week?
12: Now, it is possible. There is the potential for records to be broken on Thursday. The current max temperature record is 33.3 degrees, and that was recorded in Kilkenny on the 26th of June back in 1887. So there is the potential for maybe 33 degrees to be reached. Possibly in Connacht. It'd be most likely Connacht if that happens on Thursday. But more widely in the Midlands and in the West, we'll see temperatures reaching up to 31, possibly 32 degrees.
7: Okay, short term and long term. Let's go with the short term question first. How long is this particular heat wave going to last, do you think?
12: So we'll start to see the heat kind of break down later on Thursday into Friday. There's a chance of some thunderstorms breaking out really in the northwest on Thursday. Now, if those thunderstorms do break out, with the extra cloud around, we may not see the temperatures getting quite as high. But, you know, it's all dependent on those thunderstorms, when they break out, if they break out. On Friday, then, we'll see temperatures starting to cool, not cold by any means, you know, still up in the mid-20s, but cooler than Thursday. And then at the weekend, we'll see it turning cooler, back to the regular Atlantic-driven air.
7: I know you can't forecast for the rest of the summer, but there is a pattern emerging here. We had quite high temperatures last summer. We had a very hot period in May. Now another hot period in June. Can we expect more of this?
12: And it's not impossible. So, like, current climate projections indicate that there will be increases in summer temperatures, heat waves, and temperature extremes over the coming years and decades. So it's not impossible that we'll see more dry and hot spells coming.
7: Ailish, thanks for speaking to us. We'll have more weather later in the programme. That's Ailish Hankinson of Met Aaron. Coming up to 25 past 7.
5: Reports of domestic abuse to Women's Aid rose by a third last year, the highest level they've ever seen. More than 62,000 incidents were reported, including serious cases of violence, coercive control and threats to life, with many women facing continued abuse even after leaving a partner. Women's Aid says the figures point to both the scale of the abuse and the ongoing barriers that victims face when they're seeking safety and justice. Sarah Benson is Chief Executive of Women's Aid and is with us now in our studio, and you're very welcome to the programme, Sarah. The figures that you're publishing this morning, they paint a very stark picture.
13: They do indeed, Justin. Women's Aid runs the National Domestic Violence Helpline and a range of face-to-face services in Dublin and a high-risk support project that extends across most of the country. And we had 37,790 individual contacts with our services, but with that 62,000 disclosures of abuse, and that is actually just the tip of the iceberg. And so what we are doing is just raising awareness of something that is, we believe, at epidemic levels in our society here.
5: Why are disclosures rising so sharply? Are more women coming forward, or is abuse getting worse?
13: So to explain the difference between contacts and disclosures is the fact that domestic abuse is never just one single incident of abuse. And when women are engaging with us, and certainly the helpline reported longer, more complex calls, the more they speak to us, the more they disclose many different multiple forms that can range across emotional abuse, economic abuse, physical, sexual, psychological. And for the first time, the National Helpline team gathered data on the number of calls that constituted what we describe as coercive control, and they numbered over 11,000. It's highly likely, though, that many, many thousands of the callers were experiencing that, but this is what was disclosed.
5: And just tell us what coercive control is then, and what you found when you looked into those incidents.
13: So coercive control, it's a criminal offence. It's been a crime in Ireland since the start of 2019, and it is a persistent pattern of abusive, coercive and controlling behaviour. It is normally made up of multiple different tactics of abuse, some of which on their own may not constitute an offence, but when you have that pattern and the impact on the victim is absolute control, a feeling of being completely trapped, isolated, and it is also very, very dangerous, even where there isn't initially physical violence. One of the things that we want to highlight is that nearly a third of the contacts we had were where women were suffering post-separation abuse. Mm. So that point of leaving can be a point of escalated risk. So that's why we want to raise awareness of this so that more people in our society will be vigilant to supporting those who are in this situation.
5: How severe are the cases that you're seeing now compared to previous years?
13: Well, what I want to say is, and for anyone listening, is if your relationship feels unsafe or dangerous, reach out at the earliest opportunity. Our helpline is there 24 hours a day. It's 1-800-341-900. We don't want people to wait until they are in crisis. So sometimes callers are ringing when things just feel wrong and want to talk about it. But we are also engaging with women who are in absolute crisis. I mentioned our high-risk support project, which is in partnership with An Garda Síochána and local support services around the country, where women and their children are assessed at being a continued serious risk of harm, including murder post-separation. And, you know, tragically, we also record the femicide report for this country, and last year we lost 7 women to violence.
5: Yes, and so many of the domestic violence disclosures that you're recording this morning relate to children. Almost 5,000 of them relate to children.
13: Yeah, coming back to that understanding, that concept of coercive control. If coercive control is being perpetrated against an adult partner and there are children in the home, very, very commonly the children are also being subjected to coercion and control. They may not be the primary target, but the harm is very real nonetheless.
5: And you say that this is the tip of the iceberg. I mean, is it possible to quantify how much abuse is still hidden?
13: Well, we do know from the most recent Eurostat data that 35% of women in this country suffer physical, psychological or sexual abuse from a partner. So, you know, quantifiably, that is an absolutely enormous number. We know from research we've conducted that about a third of victims will never tell anybody what is going on. And so it's only the smallest proportion who are actually reaching out for specialist support or to the Gardaí. And even with that in mind, 65,000 contacts with the Gardaí that were domestic violence related last year.
5: Why does so much abuse continue even after women have left a violent or abusive partner?
13: Well, domestic abuse is fundamentally rooted in a sense of entitlement on the part of somebody who perpetrates it to achieve power and control over their partner. So it's the opposite of a healthy, respectful, equally mutually negotiated relationship. I mean, every relationship has its ups and downs. This is different. This is about somebody getting their needs met through abusive tactics. It's very rooted in kind of a kind of misogynist point of view in terms of gender roles, and it's very systemically rooted, and it's absolutely pervasive. And whilst men absolutely can suffer as well, and we work with our colleagues in the male advice line to refer, and it also happens in LGBT relationships completely, it is a very gendered issue. And there's also issues around equality, access to money, resources, which mean that it can be harder to actually escape a relationship.
5: You're also saying that, you know, the system does need to change to better protect victims, and you've been speaking about reforms that are needed in the family law system.
13: Yes, absolutely. I mean, we published groundbreaking research that we commissioned from Trinity College and UCC School of Law last year, which found that, you know, the actual issue of domestic abuse, coercive control, is endemic in our family law system, but the system is not by design consciously focusing on that. If that is done by design with the implementation of the Family Courts Act, if the work of the Family Justice Strategy continues with the much needed reforms, it must do so understanding that it's more likely than not that domestic abuse is prevalent in that system.
5: Sarah, thank you very much for coming in to talk to us this morning. That's Sarah Benson, Chief Executive of Women's Aid. It's 7:31 now, and Ailey Sheehy is here with the news headlines.
14: Thanks, Justin. There will be significant disruption to Northside, Dart, Northern Commuter and Enterprise Rail services throughout the morning. This is because of damage to an overhead power line at Raheny in North Dublin, which is being repaired. Thousands of intending commuters are affected, and there will be more detail of the disruption on our traffic update following business news. Women's Aid has reported a record high demand for its services in its annual report for last year. The charity recorded a 33% increase in the number of domestic abuse disclosures made to it in 2025. Temperatures are forecast to soar across Europe again today. 44.3 degrees was recorded in southwest France yesterday, making it the hottest day on record in the country. Red weather alerts are in place in several countries. In Ireland, a status yellow high temperature warning is in place until Friday morning, with temperatures expected to reach 30 degrees. The weather, very warm and humid today, cloudy in many parts of the country this morning with sunny spells, mainly in the south and the southeast. Highest temperatures will range from 22 to 28 degrees.
7: Eilish, thank you. It's 7:32. Adam's here with the business news. Morning, Adam.
15: Morning, Gavin. US and Asian markets closed lower overnight, led by a slump in tech stocks as doubts over AI's profit potential grew. Though it was the few companies that are actually making money from AI that suffered most. Shares in Nvidia down 4.1%, Intel shares more than 6% lower. Micron Technologies, which publishes earnings later today, endured a 13.2% share price slump, while one of the world's biggest chip makers, TSMC, fell by 6.7%. Oil prices, meanwhile, continued to fall. A barrel of Brent crude currently priced at $76.54, which is down 0.7% in the day. And Ireland's international banking sector is continuing to grow despite concerns around geopolitical uncertainty and overregulation. Federation of International Banks in Ireland said employment among its members rose by 20% last year to 17,700. Two-thirds of companies said they expect to increase activity this year, 44% planning more hirings. Finally, for now, the currency is €1 buying you $1.13.7 and 86.1 sterling.
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17: With the latest traffic and travel news, I'm Sinead Nielgachon. As you've been hearing on the news, there's major disruption to train services on Dublin's north side this morning due to damaged overhead lines in Ruachuli. There's no Dart service between Malahide or Howth and the Clontarf Road. There are no northern commuter trains operating between Howth Junction and Connolly, and there are bus transfers from Connolly to Drogheda for Enterprise trains. Elsewhere in the capital, we've reports of an incident on the N7 outbound between Junction 1A, Newlands Cross, and Junction 2, Kingswood. And busy now on the M50 southbound around Junction 6, Blanchardstown. Finally, slow in Galway on the Tuam Road inbound between Ballybrit and Boherna Drive. And that's the latest traffic and travel news.
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7: And Des is here. Well, they can't all be good games.
20: No, but they could be better than that. England drew nil all last night against Ghana. A disappointing game. And funny, Zlatan Ibrahimovic was saying he thought it was a really good game.
7: Absorbing.
20: Even though it was no goals. Yeah, but I didn't think it was.
7: They'd be all right, though. I mean.
20: Oh, England, they're going to top the group, I'd imagine. They've still got 4 points. And I thought it was interesting, though. I thought Ghana should have had a penalty. So they absolutely should have had a penalty.
7: Absolutely.
20: And the Ghana manager, Carlos Queiroz, who was at Manchester United, we'll hear from him later in the programme, he was absolutely furious. And he
7: had
20: said,
7: a point.
20: Yeah, and he said, we're VAR gone for coffee. He would anyway. We'll hear from him later. But
7: England did come very close to scoring as well, though.
20: Yeah, they did lots of chances and poor finishing. It should be said, and there's question marks as they're relying too much on Harry Kane, etc. But they had started so well with their 4-2 victory over Croatia, but I think they'll still top the group. But we'll hear first from England midfielder Declan Rice.
0: Well, Declan, is frustration the overriding emotion of full time?
21: Yeah, I think so. It's always difficult when you play against 11 behind the ball as deep as they was. You've got to find solutions, and last 10 minutes we probably found more than we did all game, and we were unlucky not to score. But look, we stay positive, we keep going, and we still have a great chance to top the group against Panama, so positivity all round.
0: Why do you think you couldn't find those solutions today when you did so well against Croatia?
21: You have to give credit to Ghana sometimes. 5-4-1 off the ball, very, very compact, tight spaces to play through. But of course, then on the other hand, maybe we can do a little bit more with the ball and create a bit more. But it's tough, you know, they're good players, like we said that. It's never going to be an easy game, and now we have one more in the group to finish top, so we need to be positive.
0: The fourth tournament in a row where England have drawn their second group match. You've got to finals in two of those tournaments. Does that perhaps show that there's no need to panic? It's all on track.
21: Yeah, you know, loads of top nations drew their first game. You know, there's no need to be negative or downbeat. We need to stay positive, keep going, recover before the next match, and that's what we'll do.
20: Yeah, so they're on 4 points, England. The other game in the group, Croatia beat Panama 1-0, so Croatia on 3 points, Panama are gone. Luka Modric played his... How many games has he played for Croatia?
7: A lot.
20: 200.
7: 200 games.
20: It's unbelievable. Anyway, so that's how that great group is shaping up. In Group K, Crystal Palace fullback Daniel Munoz scored for the second successive game. Colombia booked their place in the last 32. They had a 1-0 win over the Democratic Republic of Congo. And earlier, Cristiano Ronaldo became the first player to score in 6 World Cups as his double helped Portugal beat Uzbekistan 5-0. 41-year-old making history when he opened the scoring in the 6th minute. He ran to the TV camera and clearly said, "I'm back," to the camera. He's the second oldest man to score at a World Cup. Cameroon's Roger Miller was 42 when he scored for Cameroon.
7: Actually, you don't want to take that record. He scored
20: in 94. Well, that's the thing. He's still talking about wanting to play in the next World Cup when he'd be 45. But it kind of keeps that debate going about Ronaldo and Messi, the fact that he's now scored in 6 World Cups. I still have Messi well ahead of him, but it's a debate that'll go on. But we're at the stage now where teams are playing the final group matches. So 2 games will kick off simultaneously now from tonight. Tonight's games in Group B and Group C. At 8 o'clock, Bosnia and Herzegovina play Qatar and Switzerland play Canada. And then at 11 o'clock, Morocco play Haiti in a game a lot of people here are interested in. Scotland against Brazil also at 11. All games, of course, have been covered by RTE. US President Donald Trump, by the way, is going to hand over the World Cup trophy to the winners on July the 19th, according to his
7: good friend. He hasn't been to a game yet, has he?
20: But remember when he turned up for a Knicks game and they closed down the New York, it wasn't very popular, but himself and Gianni Infantino, the FIFA president, are good friends, as Infantino told us again yesterday. At the Women's T20 Cricket World Cup, Ireland lost by 9 wickets to Sri Lanka in Bristol, despite another half century by Irish captain Gabby Lewis. The Irish women's hockey team were beaten 2-0 by host Germany in the FIH Pro League. After a huge defensive effort and a standout performance from Aisha McFerrin in the Irish net, Germany eventually broke the deadlock with less than 10 minutes to play. Ireland now play China this afternoon in the second of 4 matches, and there's also racing this evening. That's at Nice.
22: Des, thank you. We'll talk to you again later on. It's 7:40. Gardaí say there will be significant disruption at times during Ireland's EU presidency, which gets underway this day next week. Hundreds of EU meetings will take place during the 6-month term, including a significant gathering of EU leaders here in November, which will be the largest diplomatic event that the state has ever hosted. Concerns have been expressed about Ireland's ability to deal with security issues that may arise while the eyes of Europe are upon us. But Gardaí say that they've been making extensive preparations to deal with potential threats. Our Eastern correspondent Samantha Librari has this report.
23: It's all hands on deck. It is pressurised, but we'll get there.
24: In the ornate halls of Dublin Castle, specialist restoration teams are on their hands and knees using tiny paintbrushes part of the painstaking preparations that are 2 years in the making for Ireland's presidency of the EU, which begins on July 1st. Overseeing it all is William Derham, the curator at Dublin Castle.
23: It's important the castle looks the best because it is the chief showplace of the Irish state. When Ireland joined the European Union in 1973 and we held our first presidency in 75, this was the natural location for it. And leading on from that, the castle has kind of been at the heart of every presidency.
24: Dublin Castle has been closed to the public since early May and will remain so until December. In the next 6 months, Ireland will host over 270 EU meetings. More than 100 of them will take place in Dublin Castle, and the capital will be the scene of some of the biggest diplomatic occasions the state has ever seen.
1: My name is Rosemary Collier and I'm an Assistant Secretary General with the Office of Public Works. So there's a huge range of dinners, receptions, ministerial informal events, bilateral meetings. So the European Political Community event in November, where over 40 heads of state will come to Ireland, that's certainly the biggest political event that will ever have happened in Ireland. So it's a huge undertaking in terms of the volume of events, but also the scale and importance of the events.
24: In November, dozens of European leaders will descend on Dublin, and on occasions like these, Gardaí say there will be significant disruption.
9: Jarlath Lennon, I'm the Chief Superintendent at the Garda National Roads Policing Bureau. So I would say day to day, people will not notice any difference, but on occasion there will be significant disruption, primarily in Dublin city centre at various times. It is one of the biggest that we have ever policed in the history of the organisation. We will have significant more numbers than people would normally see on the ground on duty, and the security of the EU presidency is the priority for An Garda Síochána over the next 6 months.
24: To cater for the volume of VIPs flying into Ireland, Dublin Airport has brought its old terminal, built in the 1940s and decommissioned in the 70s, back into use. Gray McQueen of the DAA explains.
2: All this activity will happen without people really knowing it. Everybody else is going to go through Terminal 1 and Terminal 2 as usual. It's our busiest summer ever, but we're conscious that we don't want to impact the operation over there, so we'll have all the EU delegates coming through the old central building behind me. We're the front door to Ireland for the EU presidency, and we want to make sure that everybody has a good experience of Ireland.
24: But the sighting of drones off Dublin Bay during the visit of the Ukrainian president last year has raised concerns about security and our ability to fend off any attacks by bad actors. Cathal Berry, a former TD and member of the Defence Forces Army Ranger Wing, says Ireland faces a number of potential issues.
3: Number one is definitely cyber, particularly if they target our infrastructure and our transportation networks. Number two is airspace, and we saw with President Zelensky's visit back in December, it's very easy to interfere with Irish airspace or any airspace using small drones or GPS transponders or whatever you want to do. Number three, then, from a maritime perspective, big concerns there, particularly the Russian shadow fleet. And number four, I would say, critical infrastructure on the seabed. If you want to really humiliate Ireland and by extension the European Union, and you could target some of our subsea infrastructure, the electricity, the gas pipelines, and the data cables.
24: And how capable are we in dealing with any of these threats?
3: Very incapable. We have wonderful people in our defence forces, but unfortunately haven't been properly resourced. But always equated to like being a champion jockey without a horse. And unfortunately that's where our defence forces sit at the moment. So we're going to be very reliant on our neighbours and friends across the European Union and beyond to support these summits. When President Zelensky came, unfortunately we had to require the assistance of Portuguese police, French police and UK police as well to provide some semblance of security from an anti-drone perspective around government buildings here in Leinster House, which is not the way to do business. It's perfectly okay to ask for a small bit of assistance or some token assistance, but the scale of assistance required here is completely unprecedented.
24: Gardaí, who are the security lead for the EU presidency, say they've been preparing for 18 months, visiting recent host countries, procuring vehicles and equipment, doing additional training and scenario exercises, and investing significantly in drone and counter-drone capabilities that they're confident will be up to European law enforcement standards.
3: I think the best we can hope for is that we get away with it, but I think we haven't gotten away with it already, because I think Europe is looking at Ireland with fairly jaundiced scandalous eyes at the moment. They're saying, look, all we're asking you to do is be able to protect yourself and guard your own backyard and not be a burden on us. We've our own problems in continental Europe without having to look after a fairly rich country who has opted not to provide for its own defence.
22: And that was former TD and Defence Forces member Cathal Berry ending that report from our Eastern correspondent, Samantha Librari. The time is 7.46.
7: Late payments, cancelling orders of perishable goods at short notice, fear of reporting. That's what some suppliers to Ireland's biggest retailers told their regulator in a survey. That's nearly 500 suppliers to Tesco, Dunnes, Musgraves, Aldi, Lidl, BWG, Cisco and Marks and Spencers were asked about their dealings by the Agri-Food Regulator, set up by the government 3 years ago. Joining us now is the CEO of the Agri-Food Regulator, Niamh Lenehan. Niamh Lenehan, good morning. Thanks for taking our call today.
6: Good morning, Kevin, and good morning to all your listeners as well. Thanks for having me on to speak about the work of the Agri-Food Regulator, which is obviously concerned with understanding how the food supply chain works. So it's obviously of importance to us all.
7: How is the work done? It's a survey, and you ask the retailers to send a survey to their suppliers, less than 500 of them, and then you followed up talking online to 16 of them, yes?
6: Sure, Gavin, if I just take a step back for a moment in terms of what the Agri-Food Regulator does. So it was established in December 23, and the role at a high level is to promote fairness and transparency within the agri-food supply chain, and that includes all food products, but other products as well, such as flowers, trees, alcoholic drinks, non-alcoholic drinks, because our role is essentially trying to protect smaller suppliers against larger buyers, because there are significant differences in the bargaining power of businesses along the supply chain. So there's two things that we have been asked to do, I suppose, at a high level in terms of that. One is through overseeing the enforcement of what we call the unfair trading practices. So these are 16 practices which have been deemed unfair, and these rules are right across Europe. And so, for example, smaller suppliers have to be paid for perishable goods within 30 days. And the other function is improving transparency through publishing information on price and market data. So in terms of the survey here that we're launched today, it is a key annual process for us in terms of giving suppliers and to these very significant retail and wholesale businesses an opportunity to provide us with information on their lived experience of trading. So we're very happy to say that we've information now on over 1,300 trading relationships, which is a significant increase on last year. And I suppose there are certainly good practices have been highlighted, but also practices where progress needs to be made.
7: What power to enforcement do you have?
6: We have very significant powers under the EU law, and we can go and do inspections, for example. But I think in terms of
7: the
6: important findings,
7: have you sanctioned anyone so far?
6: We've had our first successful conviction back in 2024, and certainly we were in court relatively recently as well, where additional 79.
7: One successful conviction?
6: Yes, since we started. So we're a very young body. We only got established in late 23.
7: And what's been the result of that? What was the sanction?
6: There was a fine sanctioned, but we've also been in court. There was a fine of €1,000, but costs. Yeah, there was costs awarded as well, and in that situation, the farmer did get paid for. It was related to non-payment of for payment for live animals. But we have been in court since, and there are other court cases on the way, I suppose, if you want to call it that. But in terms of the survey today, we have feedback on over 1,300 trading relationships, and I suppose one of some of the key findings is that there's a high overall level of satisfaction with among suppliers of how the buyers conduct their business. So that is good news. There's also good news in terms of high levels of compliance with the unfair trading regulations. So 1 in 9 respondents still report being subject to an unfair trading practice, but that is down from 1 in 7 last year.
7: Niamh Lenehan, CEO of the Agri-Food Regulator, thank you very much for speaking to us on the programme today. We'll have more business and weather next.
8: Is spúne atá sé lectrachas a úsáid ar bhealach níos cliste agus níos cliste. 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
15: Thanks, Justin. Ireland's international banking sector grew substantially last year and it looks set to grow again this year. That's according to the Federation of International Banks in Ireland. Employment at its member companies has risen by 20% in the past year to 17,700, while the majority expect to increase their activity this year. That's despite concerns around geopolitical uncertainty and regulation. Stephen Ring is head of capital markets and international banking at Banking and Payments Federation Ireland. He joins us in studio now. Stephen, a 20% rise in employment in a year seems quite remarkable. Is there a reason for that or a particular area you're seeing growth?
25: Good morning, Adam. Thanks for having me. Just for your listeners, FIBI is the Federation of International Banks in Ireland. It's the leading organisation and voice for international financial services in the country. This year we published our annual report, which seeks to capture the sentiment of the industry as well as its contribution to the economy. So as you've identified, there's a significant increase in employment, 20% across our membership. Really what that's being driven by is the underlying business activity. So Ireland's now the seventh largest exporter of financial services in the world. We've seen a $120 billion increase in cross-border activity out of Ireland in the financial services space. So really what we're seeing is the level of employment matching the increase in business activity.
15: One thing that stood out for me in the survey, nearly all respondents, 88%, said they're using AI. It doesn't seem to be replacing workers at the moment given the rise in employment. So how is AI being applied in international banking?
25: We've seen it increasingly rolled out across our membership. So it's up 24% in terms of utilization. But we're seeing it implemented across the board. So in front office, back office, middle office, risk and compliance is being utilised across the board. You're absolutely right. It's not replacing employees. What we're hearing from our members is that it's making their colleagues more effective and more efficient in actually performing their roles.
15: Is there a concern there, though? Because, you know, as people know, this AI is still getting a lot of things wrong, you know, and we're talking about industries that are handling tens, if not hundreds of billions of euro transactions a day. Should AI be used this early on and it's still somewhat an unproven technology?
25: I think we've seen an appropriate degree of control and risk awareness around AI's rollout. You might have seen in the report it's now increasingly being used in the legal function, for example. Last year, where it was seen as much more of a novel technology, there was a lot more hesitancy, a lot more control. But as people are getting used to it, it's certainly being more... being implemented across different functions, as I said, but humans in the loop are critical. And as you said at the start, it's not about it's not replacing people. Human accountability is still critical.
15: We are 10 years on now from Britain's Brexit vote, and one of the few silver linings at the time for Ireland was an expectation that more international financial services might shift from London to Dublin and to Ireland in general. Did that actually happen in any significant way? Can we say now whether Brexit was a benefit to the industry or not?
25: From the international financial services perspective, it certainly was. There was an upside, both from an employment and a scale perspective. So we saw employment in the industry increase by more than 50% on pre-Brexit levels. We saw the balance sheet size of the most significant banks in the state increase by more than 240%. A lot of those banks would have come in a direct result of Brexit or grown here because of Brexit. At the same time, it has increased regulatory fragmentation. So that means that the regulatory landscape facing internationally active banks is more fragmented. We're seeing the UK increasingly move ahead of the EU and Ireland in incorporating growth and competitiveness aspects into their regulatory framework. So really that underscores the criticality of Ireland and the EU moving on simplification and competitiveness agendas.
15: Stephen Ring, Head of Capital Markets and International Banking at Banking and Payments Federation Ireland. Thank you for that. More business news in the next hour. That's all for now.
7: More weather. Morning again to Ailish Hankinson. Morning again, Ailish.
5: Good morning. So this very warm and humid weather is set to continue as a nationwide yellow high temperature warning remains in place up to Friday morning. Daytime temperatures will reach above 27 degrees today, with 31 degrees or slightly above that possible tomorrow with the peak of the heat. Nights will stay mild and muggy also, so a reminder over the next few days to take care in the heat, be sun smart and be safe near water. But for today, a cloudy start for many with patches of mist and fog, though with some sunny spells around too. Brightening up through the day then, with more widespread sunshine developing, though staying a touch cloudier in parts of the west and northwest, with some showers and a little drizzle possible there. Warm and humid with highs of 23 to 28 degrees, warmest in the south, in light variable breezes. Tonight then, dry for most with clear spells, though continuing cloudier across parts of the northwest with a few patches of light rain or drizzle there. Staying mild and humid tonight with lows of just 14 to 20 degrees, warmest in the south and east and coolest in the northwest. Tomorrow then, the heat will peak with a hot and humid day across the country. Apart from some drizzle in the northwest early on, it'll be dry with good sunshine for most. There is a chance though of thunderstorms developing later in the day, most likely in the west and northwest, and if these do develop, they could be intense with spot flooding and frequent lightning. Highs tomorrow of 25 to 31 degrees, possibly reaching a little higher in some places, with the hottest temperatures across the Midlands and west. On Friday then, heavy and thundery showers are likely to persist in the northwest for much of the day and may bubble up elsewhere as well. Otherwise, plenty of sunny spells with highs of 22 to 26 degrees. Turning cooler then over the weekend with a shift to more changeable weather driven by the Atlantic. But to recap for today, dry and sunny for most after a cloudy start with highs of 23 to 28 degrees, warmest in the south. And that's the latest weather forecast. Have a lovely day.
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1: Hello and welcome to Radio Prague International. I'm Sierra Krieger-Wolf and you're listening to Czechia in 30 Minutes, the show where we give you a rundown of what's recently been happening in the country in just half an hour. Coming up on today's show, Czech television and Czech radio employees held a warning strike on Monday. The 60th edition of the Karlovy Vary Film Festival begins Friday next week. The Czech Wimbledon champion has received a four-year ban and a look into the largest Harry Potter exhibition in Czechia. All that and more, but first the news with Danielle Lazarova.
0: News.
2: Czech President Petr Pavel has appealed to the Constitutional Court in a dispute over the scope of his authority after the government denied his request to lead the Czech delegation to the upcoming NATO summit in Ankara. According to the presidential office, the head of state is seeking a ruling requiring the government not to create administrative or other obstacles preventing the president from exercising his constitutional powers. According to the office, President Pavel considers the government's decision to exclude him from the Czech delegation to the NATO summit in July an unprecedented and highly unfortunate step that restricts the constitutional powers of the head of state. Prime Minister Andrej Babiš said he respects the president's decision but described it as unfortunate and not conducive to good relations between the country's top officials. American actor and two-time Oscar winner Dustin Hoffman, French actress Juliette Binoche, and acclaimed American cinematographer Robert Richardson, a three-time Oscar winner and multiple nominee, will receive the Crystal Globe for Outstanding Artistic Contribution to World Cinema at the 60th Karlovy Vary International Film Festival, the organizers announced on Tuesday. Richardson will also present the premiere of the documentary portrait Robert Richardson, The White Devil, together with director Jana Hojdová during the festival. The President's Award at the Karlovy Vary International Film Festival will be presented to American actor Jeffrey Wright. The European Broadcasting Union has warned that the government's proposal to fund public service media from the state budget lacks legal safeguards designed to protect Czech television and Czech radio from political influence over future funding decisions. The criticism came in a joint statement issued by the union, 17 public service broadcasters from Central and Eastern Europe.

0: deployed to the scene, police said in a post on X. According to the police, the man is armed and is mentally disturbed. He is travelling in a blue Skoda Fabia. Authorities are urging anyone who spots the vehicle to immediately call the emergency police line, but not to approach the man or attempt to intervene in any way. Markéta Vondroušová, the 2023 Wimbledon champion, has been banned from tennis for 4 years after failing to provide a sample during an out-of-competition doping control last year. The International Tennis Integrity Agency announced the sanction on its website, noting that failure to provide a sample carries the same penalty as a positive doping test. Responding to the ruling, the 26-year-old denied ever using performance-enhancing substances. The Czech Republic is bracing for a heat wave with record high temperatures and thunderstorms expected in the coming days, according to the Czech Hydrometeorological Institute. The heat is expected to intensify from midweek and peak at the weekend, with some models predicting highs of up to 40 degrees Celsius. People have been warned to stay out of the sun as much as possible and increase their intake of liquids. And finally, a quick look at the weather forecast. Wednesday is expected to be bright and clear around the country, with daytime highs between 27 and 32 degrees Celsius. There may be possible heat storms in the late afternoon hours. I'm Daniela Lazarová, and that's the end of the news.
1: That was the news, and we turn now to current affairs. Czech television and Czech radio employees held a warning strike on Monday over government plans to replace license fees with state budget funding, over fears that the planned reform would jeopardize their independence. The strike was reflected in broadcast throughout the day across all channels except children's programming. Romana Grajcerova has more.
2: In Prague, happenings and protest gatherings took place in front of the Czech radio building on Vinohradská Street and in front of the Czech television news headquarters at Kavčí Hory. Striking employees came to work dressed in black and called on their supporters to do the same. The websites of both media also displayed a banner informing visitors about Monday's strike, with a link to an explanatory page outlining the reasons for the strike and describing how it was reflected in the broadcasting of both institutions. In the evening, a meeting was held between representatives of the Czech television and Czech radio trade union leadership and representatives of the government coalition. After the meeting, the trade unionists reiterated that both the way the laws are being discussed and the content of the proposals are unacceptable to them.
1: The proposal must under no circumstances damage either of the two institutions. It must be predictable and guaranteed with safeguards. However, we did not have a detailed debate about it because we believe that this is a matter for the management of both media institutions, not for the unions.
2: Said Vlastimil Vojtěch, vice chairman of the trade union. The meeting was also attended by SPD chairman Tomio Okamura, according to whom politicians are open to continuing discussions with the unions.
1: That debate will last for months, because the first, second and third readings will take the entire half year until the end of the year. We are completely open to that debate because it concerns public service media. We certainly agreed that the trade unionists of Czech television and Czech radio have the door open at any time.
2: Employees also gathered in front of the Czech television and Czech radio buildings in Brno and Ostrava. In Brno, employees were supported by actors and actresses from Brno theaters who read excerpts from works by George Orwell or Karel Čapek. Representatives of the strike committee of the initiative Veřejnoprávně, which has so far been signed by 3,500 of the approximately 4,250 employees of both media, stated that the warning strike is only the beginning and that they are prepared to defend public service broadcasting by all available democratic means. On Monday, the European Broadcasting Union, in a joint statement with 17 public service media organizations from Central and Eastern Europe and 8 journalism organizations, also called on the Czech government to abandon the planned changes. According to the European Broadcasting Union, the government's proposed legislation does not contain legal guarantees aimed at protecting Czech television and Czech radio from political influence.

0: updates over future funding decisions.
1: Romana Grajcerova with that report.
2: The 60th edition of the Karlovy Vary Film Festival, which begins on Friday next week, is set to welcome absolute Hollywood royalty in the form of Dustin Hoffman. Other names just revealed by organizers include actors Juliette Binoche, Jeffrey Wright, Kevin Bacon, and making his third visit, Harvey Keitel. Ian Willoughby spoke to Karlovy Vary's artistic director, Carol Oak, after Tuesday morning's announcement.
3: Dustin Hoffman, what does it mean for you to get a star of that caliber?
4: Everybody in my position, or in our position, programmers of the entire world, programmers from the film festivals, we're all cinephiles, right? That's, the passion is the main motor of our job, and what is cinephilia created from? From magnificent moments in the cinema throughout your entire life, and Dustin Hoffman is one of the actors that every moment I remember from my life when I was 19, 25, 30, 35, there was a film, there was a particular film connected to this amazing actor. So it's just a huge goosebumps and an incredible excitement, not just by the fact that he finally agreed to come and he found time in his schedule, because he's still active despite his age and very prolific actor, but also the fact that he himself suggested the film which he would love to introduce, and that's The Graduate by Mike Nichols, one of my favorite Dustin Hoffman films.
3: You also have Juliette Binoche. I know with the Hollywood stars, you generally seem to get them through agents. In her case, how did you secure her participation?
4: We tried a few times to bring her, but Juliette Binoche was always busy during the summer shooting either TV series or a new film. And then the moment came when she became a director. She herself directed an amazing, very special, an original documentary, which is returning to a performance she did with an acclaimed choreographer and dancer, Akram Khan, in 2007. And she proved that she can have a vision as a director as well, because she created a two-hour film, which is just a very deep commentary on the power of art in general. And I was lucky enough to be introduced to her last October in Lyon at Lumière Festival, where she introduced the French premiere, and we spent an hour talking about her film and other films that she would love us to screen, and we agreed on a certified copy and Three Colors Blue. And same as in case of Dustin Hoffman, it was just a moment when all the moments from your formation comes back to you, all the Leos Carax, the Lovers of Pont-Neuf and everything comes back to you, and you just sit there as a fan.
3: Unusually, the opening film is a documentary and it's about football. Tell us about the match. What is the match?
4: The match is one of the most exciting films we could see at this year's festival in Cannes. It describes probably the most famous football match, soccer match of all times. So we're going back to 1986, the World Cup in Mexico, and the famous match between England and Argentina, which obviously, as many, not just football fans know, was about the famous Hand of God by Maradona, but also about a very complex and complicated relationship between two countries, England and Argentina. And this incredibly exciting film touches all the layers of the relationship of these two countries, and of course is hugely important not only the year when the World Cup is also in Mexico.
3: Give me one example of a real gem of a film, hidden maybe from many people somewhere in the program, that you really love.
4: Wow, there's an Austrian film which we had a chance to see before Cannes. It was selected for Cannes. It's called Every Time. It's a film by director Sandra Wollner. It ended up winning the second competition, Cannes, Every Time. If I mention what the film was about, I spoil it, because something very important happens relatively early in the film, which has influence on everything in the movie. But it's let's say, a family drama, which is probably one of the most original films I've seen this year, and I highly recommend this very strong film to everyone.
2: That was Karlovy Vary's artistic director, Carol Oak, speaking there to Ian Willoughby. Markéta Vondroušová, the Czech tennis star who won Wimbledon in 2023, has been handed a four-year ban by the International Tennis Integrity Agency. The ruling comes despite the former champion's insistence that she has never doped and has never tested positive. Ruth Frankova has the details.
5: 4 years away from professional tennis, that is the penalty imposed by an independent tribunal after Vondroušová refused to provide a sample during a doping control last December. According to the player, the officer arrived outside the agreed time window and failed to provide official identification. Earlier this year, her representative, sports lawyer Jan Exner, told Czech radio that the incident came at a time when the former Wimbledon champion was under immense pressure.
6: Dostává výhrušky, má problémy se spaním a potom...
7: She receives threats, suffers from sleep problems and everything that happened triggered an acute stress disorder that led to her being unable to control herself in that moment. However, our defense is certainly not that the doping control officer arrived outside the one-hour time window.
6: Že komisařka přišla mimo to hodinové okno.
5: The tribunal was not persuaded by that explanation. The consequence was a 4-year ban, the same punishment handed to athletes who fail a doping test. Under anti-doping rules, refusing to provide a sample is considered just as serious. Vondroušová can still appeal the ruling. For now, however, her lawyer Exner says he first wants to see the tribunal's written reasoning before deciding on the next steps.
6: Musíme počkat na odůvodnění výroku tribunálu.
7: We have to wait for the tribunal's reasoning and study it carefully. After that, we will decide what course of action to take.
6: S jejím týmem, takže o dalších krocích bych teď nerad spekuloval.
5: Responding to the decision on social media, Vondroušová strongly denied ever using banned substances and said she had done everything she could to explain what had happened.
7: I have never taken doping substances and I have never had a positive test. Throughout my career, I have undergone countless anti-doping controls. I always stepped onto the court with a clear conscience. I answered every question. I provided everything that was requested. I testified before the tribunal and tried to explain as clearly as possible what happened. I gave it everything I had.
5: The former Wimbledon champion also wrote that the process had changed her life, bringing anxiety and sleeplessness, and that sporting achievements and titles no longer seemed important. What matters most now, she said, are the people around her. Messages of support have since poured in from fellow players, including Sloane Stephens, Marta Kostyuk and Katie Balter. For now, one of Czech tennis's biggest stars faces 4 years away from the sport.
1: Thank you, Ruth Frankova, for that report. And with that, it's now time for today's feature. Děčín, a town in northern Czechia, is hardly the first place you'd expect to find autographs from much of the Harry Potter film cast or a chance to try on an invisibility cloak. Yet, thanks to Andrea Vendolska, a passionate collector of Harry Potter artifacts, it has become the perfect destination for Harry Potter fans. Hannah Vaughn went to Děčín to check it out.
8: Many people around the world have found themselves drawn into the magical world of Harry Potter. From J.K. Rowling's books, the first published in 1997, to the films, the last released in 2011, the series continued to inspire both young and old. But it takes real dedication and deep affection for the wizarding world to build a collection of more than 1,000 Harry Potter-related items. Andrea Vendolska has done just that. And instead of keeping it tucked away in a cupboard under the stairs, she decided to share it with the world. It is the only collection of its size and significance in Czechia. She carefully created the items into a wonderful exhibition that has even toured across the Czech Republic. It is currently on display at Děčín Castle under the title A Magical Exhibition, Muggles Welcome, with Muggles being the Harry Potter term for non-magical people. Having the exhibition in Děčín is especially meaningful to Andrea, as it is her hometown. As I walked toward Děčín Castle, I realized there could hardly be a better setting for a Harry Potter exhibition. The castle, which dates back to the 13th century, stands on a rocky cliff above the Elbe River and has a certain magic of its own. I met Andrea at the castle gate and together we crossed the courtyard, where peacocks wandered freely. We reached a small wooden door and ascended a narrow staircase straight out of a scene from a Harry Potter film. As Andrea gives me a tour of the exhibition, I quickly learn that many of the objects she collects are rather special, from collectible silver coins through autographs to memorabilia from the actual film set. But before we explore what is on display, I ask Andrea the obvious questions. How did the collecting begin and why?
9: Začala jsem poměrně pozdě oproti vlastně jiným, co znám, takhle třeba tím sběratelům.
10: I actually started fairly late compared to others I know. I first came across Harry Potter when I was almost 15, so I was already a teenager. I kept refusing to read it before because I was the kind of teenager who wouldn't read books, and especially not fairy tales. Then I got sick and my neighbors lent me the first film on VHS. I thought, well, I'm bored, I'll give it a try. I remember that by the middle of the film I was completely hooked, and it thrilled me so much that I immediately watched it again. By the time my 15th birthday came shortly afterwards, I got the first books. There were already 4 out, but I had to wait for the second film to come out. So yes, I started relatively late, but it was clear right away that I was completely captivated.
8: Her enthusiasm, she adds, is equally strong for both the films and the books. She sees them as two separate worlds, each wonderful in its own way. Many people love the Harry Potter universe, but not everyone decides to start collecting.
9: Nenápadně. Začalo to růst velmi nenápadně. Tak protože mi bylo teda...
10: It started very subtly. Because of my age at the time, it began with simple things like posters and trading cards. Then I started receiving gifts from my parents. But it wasn't until after I finished school and began earning my own money that I really started collecting more seriously, buying items that were more valuable and had real collector significance. It grew slowly, one box, then two, then 30 boxes, and now it's turned into an exhibition.
8: Andrea has accumulated all of the 1,000 artifacts over the past 20 years, and she first exhibited her collection in 2014. Although the first exhibition was much smaller than today, it still broke visitor records, proof of people's lasting love for the world of Harry Potter. Her family and those around her have found the collection surprisingly practical, and Andrea's enthusiasm proves to be infectious.
10: Everyone is happy because they don't have to think of gifts for me. Everyone knows exactly what to get. In my family, I'm the enthusiast, but I've also involved my mom, who really had no choice. She had to come with me to London to visit the Harry Potter studios, and she helps me with the exhibitions. But she enjoys it too. My dad watched maybe 20 minutes of the first film, fell asleep, said nice, and that was it. It didn't really draw him in at all. On the other hand, my grandmother read all the books.
8: We turn to the items themselves, and the origins of her collection are impressive. They come from all over the world, Japan, the United States, and her most recent acquisition even from Brazil. Andrea, as she put it, has learned to navigate the global market and knows where to find what she is looking for. In the past, most items came from within the Czech Republic thanks to local sellers who imported them, but she now owns nearly everything available on the regular market. And so her focus has shifted to rarities. This includes older memorabilia, as, after all, the Harry Potter series is now over 20 years old. Andrea has also amassed an impressive number of autographs from the film cast. As we walk through the exhibition, I astonished notice signatures from most of the actors. Upon my request, she then shared stories about how she acquired many of them. The overall lesson seems clear. Good things come to those who wait.
10: More than any of the things you can buy, for me the most valuable are definitely the autographs. I actually wrote letters to the actors asking them to send me a signed photo, and they did. Sometimes I waited only 3 months, the fastest were the Weasley twins, but Luna Lovegood's signature took almost 3 years. Suddenly the postman arrived with a letter from England containing a signed photo of Ivana Lynch, who played Luna. That was a huge surprise. I also have a signature from Alan Rickman, who played Severus Snape. Now that he passed away, the autograph carries even more weight, but even back then it was incredible that someone like him took the trouble to send it to me by post. It was amazing. I have over 40 autographs that were sent by post. I also have many more from events here in the Czech Republic, like Comic-Con or Lexicon.
8: We just heard Andrea mention Lexicon, a festival in the Czech Republic entirely devoted to Harry Potter. Originally called Potterfest, the name was later changed for copyright reasons, and today it is the largest festival in Central Europe focused solely on fans of the Wizarding World. With an 8-year tradition, it draws up to 2,000 attendees from the Czech Republic, Slovakia, and beyond. Czech and Slovak dubbing actors often appear, and some of the film actors attend regularly. Andrea has met the actors who played Gregory Goyle, Katie Bell, and Oliver Wood at Lexicon, and she commented on each. While Goyle and Bell were enthusiastic and very friendly, Wood, she recalls, was noticeably more reserved. She even owns a baseball cap signed by the actor who played Goyle. The event reflects the vibrant community of Harry Potter enthusiasts, known as Potterheads, the true devotees of the wizarding world. I asked Andrea if she knew many other collectors.
10: I know plenty of collectors. No one in the Czech Republic has a collection quite like mine, because other collectors focus on different things. For example, I know a young woman who collects Harry Potter Lego sets. There are hundreds of sets by now, and she has every single one, all in perfect condition. I only have 3 Lego pieces I got somewhere, so for me Lego is really its own separate thing. I also know someone else who collects a lot of movie-related items, like replicas, but she also collects Funko Pop figures. You know, the big-headed small figures. She has hundreds of them, and I only have about 6.
8: Andrea's passion lies in authentic memorabilia, things that can bring her closest to the books or the actual production of the Harry Potter films. The exhibition features several exceptionally rare pieces, including original fragments of the film reels themselves, with Andrea owning a unique piece from each film. She also displays fragments of the costumes used in the movies.
10: Yes, these are parts of the costumes. You'll be amazed. We're looking at a paper card, and inside it is a little piece of fabric, and that's actually part of the original costume. For example, this is from Fleur's sleeve in the 4th film. They took the original costume, cut it up, and made these collector cards. Then there's a part of Ron's robe, and there are only about 512 pieces of it. Other items from the films can't really be bought because they're in London. Of course, many kids love Harry Potter, but their parents aren't as interested and they can't pay 10,000 Czech crowns or more for a trip to London. But here at the exhibition, the children are satisfied with what they can see and they're thrilled just to be here. When I first went to London in 2014, I thought it was so beautiful, and I realized that there are so many people who will never get to see it. That's when I decided I wanted to create a little Hogwarts of my own.
8: I can tell that Andrea truly loves sharing her joy. She recalled an anecdote about a group of retirees from a care home who had come to Děčín for an exhibition on World War II. When they came across the Harry Potter exhibition, they ended up spending their entire visit there, captivated by her display.
10: These grandmothers even bought Harry Potter chains to wear around their necks. They were genuinely thrilled, really elderly, 80+, some in wheelchairs, and they loved recognizing it from TV.
8: The exhibition even includes contributions from Andrea's family members and friends, making the space more magical and immersive. And she often gives tours too, as she enjoys meeting other Harry Potter enthusiasts.

0: Although her collection is already extensive, Andrea knows there are still pieces missing, and she continues to search for rare items. She enjoys buying on a small scale, supporting artisans and individuals who create or 3D print Harry Potter-related objects, some of which appear only in the books. Of course, Andrea's love for the films and books is evident, so it was only natural to ask her opinion on the upcoming new series.
1: Zatím pro mě neexistuje ze spousty důvodů, ale jako...
2: For now, it doesn't exist to me for many reasons, but I'll definitely give it a chance, at least watch it, so I can honestly say whether I like it or not. That's how I approach the Fantastic Beasts films, too. I loved the first one, liked the second one less, and the third was terrible. But for me, there are 7 books and 8 films. Everything else is kind of separate. I might watch it, but it isn't part of my exhibition.
0: As we concluded the guided tour of Andrea's collection, we reached the final room, where I had the chance to try on an invisibility cloak and disappear. It uses chroma keying, meaning it's essentially a green coat like a studio green screen that makes you disappear on camera. Once I got home, I felt like curling up and watching the Harry Potter films, certain that I'd recognize many of the details and objects I had seen in the exhibition.

0: And with that feature from Hannah Vaughn, we've come to the end of this half-hour broadcast from Prague. 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

0: Welcome to God's Mighty Word with John Reed. Today, you'll hear how God's power can work more effectively in your life and the keys to His promises becoming real for you.
1: Hi, this is John Reed. Thanks for joining God's Mighty Word today. Why don't our prayers get answered, or why don't they get answered faster? I'm sure that's a question that every one of us have asked ourselves or asked others many times in our lives. Well, today we're going to take a look at the Word of God and see if we can get you some of those answers and get you some of the ways to see your prayers answered. Maybe there's some things that are hindering answers to your prayers. Maybe there's some reasons that your prayers aren't getting answered as fast as you need. So let's take a look at the Word of God. But let me first say something about prayer in general. Why do we have to pray? There are some people out there who think that God is fully in charge of everything that happens in this world, and that absolutely everything that happens is His will. That if good things happen, it's His will. Bad things happen, it's His will. And that's just not true. And the reason why, in the Lord's Prayer, which many of us have heard many, many times, Jesus said, "Pray that thy will be done on earth as it is in heaven." Now let me ask you a question. If God's will just automatically happened on this earth, why would Jesus even bother telling us to pray that His will be done on earth as it is in heaven? Yes, what God wants is happening automatically in heaven every day. But not everything that happens on this earth is the will of God. And that's what I'm going to show you in the Word of God. And that is why we are asked to pray, because Jesus wants His will to be done on earth as it is in heaven. And prayer is an important part of that in your life. Without prayer, a lot of what God wants done in your life will not come to pass. So we're going to teach about that today and hopefully give you some helpful hints that you can apply in your life and start to see more and faster answers to prayer in your life. But let's look, first of all, at this parable Jesus is talking about in Luke chapter 18. Then Jesus told His disciples a parable to show them that they should always pray and not give up. He said, "In a certain town there was a judge who neither feared God nor cared what people thought." Now let me stop for a second. A parable is a story that Jesus would tell that illustrated a spiritual point. So here is He telling us a story, and the story is used as an illustration to teach us something in the Word of God. Well, back to the parable. He says, "In a certain town there was this judge, and he was not a good guy. He didn't fear God. He didn't care what people thought. He was kind of a scoundrel. He was kind of a rotten judge. And there was a widow in that town who kept coming to him with the plea, 'Grant me justice against my adversary.'" Basically, this widow had been wronged. Maybe somebody stolen something from her. Maybe somebody had defrauded her out of her house or some property. And so she went to the judge and said, "Judge, please, you need to help me. I've been defrauded here. I've had something stolen from me. People aren't treating me fair." Now, a good judge would hear the case and judge accordingly, but this was not a good judge. Again, Jesus said this was a bad judge, a judge who didn't care what God thought or what people thought. Well, verse 4 says, "Now for some time he refused, but she kept coming. She did not stop. She kept coming." And I can just imagine her coming to his house, banging on the door all hours of the day. "Judge, judge, I need help. Judge, open the door. I need to talk." Well, it says here in the proverb, verse 4, "For some time he refused, but finally he said to himself, 'Even though I don't fear God or care what people think, yet because this widow keeps bothering me, I will see that she gets justice.'" Now, obviously God is not like the unjust judge. He's a God who loves us, a God who created the world, who created this wonderful plan of salvation that we can take part of and receive Jesus into our heart, become a son or a daughter of God, and spend eternity with Him. So God is not unjust or does not care what people think like this earthly judge. But Jesus was trying to show a point. If somebody who didn't care about you one bit, if there was somebody who did not love you, who did not want good things for you, who did not want your life to be happy, like an unjust judge to this widow, if that person, through persistence, would be turned and would grant what this widow wanted. He didn't do it because he really wanted a fair outcome for her. This unjust judge really gave her what she wanted because she was so persistent. And in the same way, Jesus is trying to teach us persistence here. He's not telling us we have to convince God. He's not telling us that God doesn't want to answer our prayer. He's telling us that part of the principles of answered prayer is persistence. And that's why we need to keep at prayer and not give up and not stop. So one of the first reasons you may not have your prayer answered yet is because you just gave up praying. You just stopped and you weren't persistent enough. So if there's been something you've been praying for and believing for that you just gave up and you stopped praying, well, go back and let's go back and let's be just as persistent as this widow against this unjust judge. Because we know that we're petitioning not an unjust judge, but a very just God. And a God who cares intimately for us, who loved us before we were even created, and who will love us for all time. So let's get back there and get back and praying every day and trusting God. Now, let's look at something else. What is going on behind the scenes when we're not getting our prayers answered? You know, what is happening in the spiritual world? What is going on that these things seem to be taking so long? Is there a reason my prayer is getting delayed? Well, remember I said at the very beginning that what God wants in this world, what His will is not automatically going to happen because there are other spiritual forces in this world that have to be dealt with. The Word of God tells us that we wrestle not against flesh and blood, but against principalities and powers and spiritual wickedness in high places. So there is a spiritual battle sometimes going on. Sometimes when you are standing in faith and being persistent in prayer, behind the scenes in the world of the Spirit that you and I can't normally see, there is a spiritual battle going on. And that spiritual battle is empowered by your prayers. Now, let me give you an example. In the book of Daniel, chapter 10, Daniel was a wonderful man of God. This was a person who loved God, who served God from the time he was a youth through all his days. And here was a time where he needed and wanted desperately an answer to prayer. And he wasn't getting it. But he kept persisting. He kept praying. And then he got his answer. And then he got an understanding of why it took so long. So let's look in verse 1 of Daniel chapter 10. In the third year of Cyrus, king of Persia, a revelation was given to Daniel, who was called Belteshazzar. Its message was true and it concerned a great war. The understanding of the message came to him in a vision. So Daniel had this fantastic vision. It was a vision, we find out later, was for the end of times that actually affects all of us, what's going to happen in this world. He didn't understand it. He saw this great vision, but he didn't understand it. So he decided, I'm going to have to seek God. I'm going to have to seek God to find out what this is because this is just, I need an answer to this. So in verse 2, it says, at that time, I, Daniel, mourned for 3 weeks. Now, what that meant was he was basically partially fasting and praying. He said, I ate no choice food, no meat or wine touched my lips until the 3 weeks are over. So in other words, he wasn't starving himself, but he wasn't going out and eating fancy dinners, or he wasn't sitting by the pool and drinking iced tea waiting until he got his answer. He set aside some of the pleasantries of life to seek God. And, you know, when you really need an answer, if it's that important to you, you know what? You're going to have to take time, extra time to seek God. You're going to have to stop watching so much TV and streaming series. You're going to have to take some time away from scrolling on your cell phone, looking at the latest reels. You're going to have to take some time away, maybe even from some social activities. Because if a man like Daniel, who was one of the prime examples of a godly person, did not get an answer, did not get a certain answer to prayer just in his normal spiritual life, we find out earlier in the book of Daniel that every day he would seek God. He had a regular prayer life. He had a life that a lot of us don't even have yet, of seeking God, praying, and reading the Word of God every day. And yet even this man, to get this answer, had to take extra time, take an extra energy. He needed to really seek God even stronger than he had before. Are you waiting for a very, very important answer to prayer? Are you waiting for something that is so important to you? Then you need to take time and seek God in a special way. You need to spend more time seeking God. You need to spend more time drawing closer to God. That's what Daniel did here. And then it says, this happened for 3 weeks. Now, I am not saying that every answer to prayer will come in 3 weeks. I'm just saying in this case, Daniel's came in 3 weeks. And then he found out why it took 3 weeks. Your answer to prayer may take longer, shorter. We don't know. Only God knows. But if you're not satisfied with the speed of getting your answered prayers, then I suggest you take a hint from Daniel and say, all right, God, I'm going to take more time to seek you. I'm going to take more time to draw close to you. Now, this is when Daniel, on that 21st day, did receive the answer to his prayer. Verse 4, on the 24th day of the first month, as I was standing on the bank of the great river, the Tigris, I looked up, and there before me was a man dressed in linen with a belt of fine gold from Upaz around his waist. His body was like topaz, his face like lightning, his eyes like flaming torches, his arms and legs like the gleam of a burnished bronze, and his voice was like the sound of a multitude. Well, Daniel was having a vision. He was about to get his prayer answered. Verse 7, I, Daniel, was the only one who saw the vision. Those who were with me did not see it, but such terror overwhelmed them that they fled and hid themselves. So I was left alone, gazing at this great vision. I had no strength left. My face turned deathly pale, and I was helpless. Then verse 9 says, then I heard him speaking, and as I listened to him, I fell into a deep sleep, my face to the ground. Verse 10, a hand touched me and set me trembling on my hands and knees. He said, Daniel, you who are highly esteemed, consider carefully the words I am about to speak to you and stand up, for I have now been sent to you. Hallelujah. His answer to prayer had arrived. Then it goes on to say, and when he said this to me, I stood up trembling. Verse 12. Then he continued, do not be afraid, Daniel. Now this is the absolute key phrase that this mighty angelic being said to Daniel. Since the first day, 21 days earlier, since the first day that you set your mind to gain understanding and to humble yourself before your God, your words were heard and I have come in response to them. Now, wait a second. Daniel started on the first of the 21 days to seek God special for this important answer to prayer. And then the angelic being said, since the first day that you set your mind to gain understanding and to humble yourself before God, your words were heard. So God heard his prayer that very first day. And now his answer is there. But now this is what happened in the spirit. Verse 13, but the prince of the Persian kingdom resisted me 21 days. Now wait a second. There was no human prince of the Persian kingdom that could resist a mighty, angelic, powerful being like this. No, this was a spiritual prince. This was part of the rulers of the darkness of this world. This was part of the kingdom of darkness. This was one of the head demonic forces that are in this world that are trying to oppose the work of God in this world and in your lives. Then verse 13 continues, then Michael, one of the chief princes, Michael is one of the three main archangels listed in the Bible, who are over all the other angels, came to help me because I was detained there with the king of Persia. There was a spiritual battle going on, a mighty spiritual battle. Verse 14, now I have come to explain to you what will happen to your people in the future, for the vision concerns a time yet to come. Verse 15, while he was saying this to me, I bowed with my face toward the ground and was speechless. Verse 16, then one who looked like a man touched my lips, and I opened my mouth and began to speak. I said to the one standing before me, I am overcome with anguish because of the vision, my Lord, and I feel very weak. How can I, your servant, talk with you, my Lord? My strength is gone, and I can hardly breathe. And my guess is any of us who are in the presence of God would feel like this. Verse 18, again, the one who looked like a man touched me and gave me strength. Do not be afraid, you who are highly esteemed. He said, peace, be strong. When he spoke to me, I was strengthened and said, speak, my Lord, since you have given me new strength. Verse 20, so he said to me, do you know why I have come to you? Soon I will return to fight against the prince of Persia. And when I go, the prince of Greece will come. In other words, there's a lot of demonic forces that are trying to hinder your prayer answers. And that is why the Word of God tells us that we need to pray, because prayer is the power that overcomes the spiritual forces. Prayer is the energy. Prayer is the energy that causes these spiritual forces that are arrayed against, this world to be overcome. Verse 21 then says, but first I will tell you what is written in the book of truth. This whole vision is explained. Future kingdoms that rise and fall, world kingdoms. So you see why this is such a mighty spiritual battle is going on. And yet, Daniel, what would happen if he had prayed 3 or 4 days for it and given up? 5 or 6 days? What if he stopped after 2 weeks or 14 days or 20 days? No, he decided he was going to pray until he got his answer. And your prayers help overcome any spiritual forces that are arrayed against the answer to your prayer. So this whole chapter is a scene of what happens in the spirit behind the scenes. And this is why God is telling us to pray and keep persistent. Now, I will say this. Not every prayer you don't have answered is because there is a spiritual battle behind the scenes. This is just one reason. There are many other reasons that the Word of God tells about, and we're going to start to look at some of those also. Now we're going to look at the book of Timothy, chapter 2. Now we just saw where Daniel had been praying, and his vision was about kingdoms and leaders of kingdoms and what's going to happen in the future. Well, here in Timothy, chapter 2, verse 1, Paul is writing to Timothy, says, I urge then first of all. Now, if somebody says something first of all, that means pretty important, doesn't it? That petitions, prayers, intercessions, and thanksgiving be made for all people, for kings and all who are in authority, that we may lead peaceful and quiet lives in all godliness and holiness. This is good and pleases God, our Savior, who wants all people to be saved and come to the knowledge of the truth. Let me ask you a question. Are your prayers filled first with things you want for yourself, things you want need first of all? I don't believe that's the best way to do it. Here, Paul is saying, first of all, pray for others. Pray for the leaders of the country. And it didn't say, pray for the ones you agree with. It says, pray. Why? So that the gospel can be spread. So that you also, as an individual, lead a peaceful and quiet and good life. You know, a lot of times we get so selfish in our prayers. Lord, bless me, my four, and no more. That's sometimes how people pray. That's kind of a joke. First of all, when I start praying, I'll spend the first part of my prayer time worshiping the Lord. The Word of God tells us to enter His gates with thanksgiving and His courts with praise. Don't just come in, ask God for this, this, this, and this, and every, you know, your laundry list of 100 things you want. You know, prayer is fellowship. You know, that's another reason we're told to pray. Not just to get answers to prayer, but to spend time with God. The first reason you want to spend time with the Lord is to for fellowship, to get to know Him, to experience His presence. Don't just come in with a list of demands and ask this and that. Go in with praise and thanksgiving and worship, and then let's start praying for what the Word of God says. Pray first. Pray for the leaders of the world. Pray for the world that God will send laborers out into the harvest. That's what He says in the book of John. Pray that God would send laborers to people all over the world. Pray for missionaries. Pray for the churches all around the world. Pray for the kings and the leaders and presidents and everybody in authority so that God will change their hearts to allow the gospel to be preached in every corner of their kingdom or their country, and that the believers would have a quiet and peaceful life, and for a government that is not persecuting them, and for a government that's letting them live a godly life peaceful. You know, many times in the Bible, it shows how God can change the hearts of kings to even serve God, or a king who they may not be serving God, but they are certainly giving favor to his people. And then pray for others and your pastor and others in needs. And then I usually save my own requests for the end, because that's what the Word of God is suggesting for us to spend time in worshiping him. And then I like to just end my prayer time with some nice quiet time, not just all talking, just turning on some nice worship music and talk to God sincerely. That's also important. Just saying something to repeat it, saying one thing in a prayer once is enough. Saying it 10 times repeated in the same prayer does not make it 10 times more effective. What you need to do is talk to God like you would talk to anybody, sincerely, with all your heart. And then when you're done, worship him and go back and seek him again the next day. But that's what prayer is important for. But again, we're talking about, why do my prayers not get answered that fast? Why do my prayers not get answered at all sometimes? Well, let's go back to this spiritual warfare. And again, there are other reasons. This is in the book of Colossians. And Paul is writing to the Colossians, and he's mentioning a few people to the Colossians that they know. And he says in verse 12, Epaphras, who is one of you and a servant of Christ Jesus, sends you greetings. He is always wrestling in prayer for you, that you may stand firm in all the will of God, mature and fully assured. Now look at that. Here, Epaphras, who is obviously a very close associate of the Apostle Paul, he's praying daily for his church where he came from. He's wrestling in prayer. That's intercessory prayer. It's not just, Lord, bless them, you know, in 5 seconds. I mean, he's spending time. He's saying, Lord, I need to come before you for these people, that they can grow and stand firm in all the will of God. And see, that's what we should be doing. We should be going before God for others, going before God for our churches and for our fellow Christians, and going before God for our families and for ourselves, that we would stand firm in all the will of God, that we would grow mature and fully assured. But see, again, these things do not automatically happen. Is it the will of God that every one of his believers are mature and fully assured and stand firm in all the will of God? Yes. Well, if it automatically happened, why is Epaphras even bothering praying for him? No, there are certain things that are not going to happen in this world until we spend the time in prayer, seeking God, doing what he says, and fighting the spiritual battle. Now, thank God, you don't have to worry about what's going on in the background. You don't have to worry about what's going on, what you can't see. All you have to do is just obey the word of God and spend time in prayer, and God takes care of the rest. Now, let me show you another really wonderful verse that emphasizes this also. This is in Romans chapter 8, and one of the most powerful verses in the entire word of God is Romans 8:28. And it says, and we know that in all things, God works for the good of those who love him, who have been called according to his purpose. Now, that's what I would say is a good answer to prayer, isn't it? You know, when all things that are happening in your life are working for the good of you, that's a pretty good answer to prayer. But the verses right in front of it, there are two verses. Verse 26 talks about prayer. In the same way, the Spirit helps our weakness. We do not know what we ought to pray for, but the Spirit himself intercedes for us. Verse 27, and he who searches our hearts knows the mind of the Spirit, because the Spirit intercedes for God's people in accordance with the will of God. And then verse 28 says, and we know that in all things God works for the good of those who love him, who have been called according to his purpose. See, it's not just automatically going to happen. And when you seek him with all your heart, like Daniel was, and you're spending time and you're giving up some of those things that maybe were not quite so important, TV time or socializing time, but you're taking extra time with God, you are really putting your heart into it like Daniel did. And that's when the Spirit will come together and hold with you and intercede on your behalf before God the Father for his will to be done in your life, so that all things will work together for the good of those who love God and have been called according to his purpose. Then that is what is so important about intercessory prayer. Now, there are many other reasons we don't see answers to our prayers at times. Sometimes it's just not the will of God. If you say, God, I want 15 new houses tomorrow, well, you're probably not going to get that either, because that's not. There are other reasons. Maybe there's sin in your life. Maybe there's just an ongoing sin that you've just decided it's going to be part of your life, and it's not important enough to get it out of your life and your heart. Well, guess what? Sometimes that's why you're not getting your answer to prayer. See, so there may be many reasons we're not getting answer to prayer, but this message was specifically designed to show why we have to pray and what's really going on in the background. Now, another reason we're not seeing an answer to prayer yet is because it's not God's time. It's not God's time. In Galatians chapter 6, verse 9, let us not become weary in doing good, for at the proper time we will reap a harvest if we do not give up. See, sometimes it's just not the proper time. You say, why? I don't know. I'm not God. Only God knows. But we can trust God that there's a proper time to an answer prayer. As we seek Him, and maybe take those times, extra time, if it's really important to you, take that extra time to seek Him and pray. But God will answer these prayers at the right time. And then another reason our prayers don't get answered. One of the greatest few verses that talk about answered prayers is in the book of Mark, chapter 11, verse 22. Jesus says, have faith in God. Jesus answered, truly I tell you, if anyone says to this mountain, go throw yourself in the sea, and does not doubt in his heart, but believes that what they say will happen, it will be done for them. Verse 24, therefore I tell you, whatever you ask for in prayer, believe that you have received it, and it will be yours. And when you stand praying, if you hold anything against anyone, forgive them, so that your Father in heaven may forgive you your sins. Those few verses actually give us two additional reasons our prayers may not get answered. Well, without faith, we're not believing, we're not trusting God. Now, if we don't believe God, sometimes weak or lack of faith can be a reason. But then also he talks about, and when you stand praying, if you're in unforgiveness. Now, this is just one reason, but you know, if there's sin in our life, if there's things in our lives that we are just holding on to that we don't want to give up for God, guess what? We won't get an answer either. Those are just a couple other reasons that at times we will not see an answer to our prayers. But the important thing to remember is as you seek God, keep in prayer. And as you seek God, guess what? The Holy Spirit will start to show you through reading His Word. God can show you what's holding up the answer to prayer. Is it a sin? Is it unbelief? Is it unforgiveness? Is it just not God's time? There's no simple answer. But I do know this. Back to Romans 8:28. If we seek Him first, and at times spend extra time seeking Him, the Holy Spirit goes to work on our behalf, behind the scenes, to fight the spiritual battles, to cut through whatever's delaying the answer to your prayer, and also bringing it at the right time. If we ask for something that's not His will, we're not going to get that either. Thanks again for listening to God's Mighty Word.
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1: Hello and welcome to Radio Prague International. I'm Sierra Krieger-Wolf and you're listening to Czechia in 30 Minutes, the show where we give you a rundown of what's recently been happening in the country in just half an hour. Coming up on today's show, Czech television and Czech radio employees held a warning strike on Monday. The 60th edition of the Karlovy Vary Film Festival begins Friday next week. The Czech Wimbledon champion has received a four-year ban and a look into the largest Harry Potter exhibition in Czechia. All that and more, but first the news with Danielle Lazarova.
0: News.
2: Czech President Petr Pavel has appealed to the Constitutional Court in a dispute over the scope of his authority after the government denied his request to lead the Czech delegation to the upcoming NATO summit in Ankara. According to the presidential office, the head of state is seeking a ruling requiring the government not to create administrative or other obstacles preventing the president from exercising his constitutional powers. According to the office, President Pavel considers the government's decision to exclude him from the Czech delegation to the NATO summit in July an unprecedented and highly unfortunate step that restricts the constitutional powers of the head of state. Prime Minister Andrej Babiš said he respects the president's decision but described it as unfortunate and not conducive to good relations between the country's top officials. American actor and two-time Oscar winner Dustin Hoffman, French actress Juliette Binoche, and acclaimed American cinematographer Robert Richardson, a three-time Oscar winner and multiple nominee, will receive the Crystal Globe for Outstanding Artistic Contribution to World Cinema at the 60th Karlovy Vary International Film Festival, the organizers announced on Tuesday. Richardson will also present the premiere of the documentary portrait Robert Richardson, The White Devil, together with director Jana Hojdová during the festival. The President's Award of the Karlovy Vary International Film Festival will be presented to American actor Jeffrey Wright. The European Broadcasting Union has warned that the government's proposal to fund public service media from the state budget lacks legal safeguards designed to protect Czech television and Czech radio from political influence over future funding decisions. The criticism came in a joint statement issued by the union, 17 public service broadcasters from Central and Eastern Europe, and 8 journalism organizations. The signatories urged the government to abandon the planned changes. According to the union, any reform of public service media financing, regardless of the model chosen, must ensure adequate, stable and predictable funding and be accompanied by strong, binding guarantees of editorial independence. Police have reported the presence of a man carrying a firearm in Čelakovice near Prague who was allegedly heading towards a local vocational school. A special intervention unit has been deployed to the scene, police said in a post on X.

0: sanction on its website, noting that failure to provide a sample carries the same penalty as a positive doping test. Responding to the ruling, the 26-year-old denied ever using performance-enhancing substances. The Czech Republic is bracing for a heat wave with record high temperatures and thunderstorms expected in the coming days, according to the Czech Hydrometeorological Institute. The heat is expected to intensify from midweek and peak at the weekend, with some models predicting highs of up to 40 degrees Celsius. People have been warned to stay out of the sun as much as possible and increase their intake of liquids. And finally, a quick look at the weather forecast. Wednesday is expected to be bright and clear around the country, with daytime highs between 27 and 32 degrees Celsius. There may be possible heat storms in the late afternoon hours. I'm Daniela Lazarová, and that's the end of the news.
1: That was the news, and we turn now to current affairs. Czech television and Czech radio employees held a warning strike on Monday over government plans to replace license fees with state budget funding, over fears that the planned reform would jeopardize their independence. The strike was reflected in broadcast throughout the day across all channels except children's programming. Romana Grajcerová has more.
2: In Prague, happenings and protest gatherings took place in front of the Czech radio building on Vinohradská Street and in front of the Czech television news headquarters at Kavčí Hory. Striking employees came to work dressed in black and called on their supporters to do the same. The websites of both media also displayed a banner informing visitors about Monday's strike, with a link to an explanatory page outlining the reasons for the strike and describing how it was reflected in the broadcasting of both institutions. In the evening, a meeting was held between representatives of the Czech television and Czech radio trade union leadership and representatives of the government coalition. After the meeting, the trade unionists reiterated that both the way the laws are being discussed and the content of the proposals are unacceptable to them.
1: The proposal must under no circumstances damage either of the two institutions. It must be predictable and guaranteed with safeguards. However, we did not have a detailed debate about it because we believe that this is a matter for the management of both media institutions, not for the unions.
2: Said Vlastimil Vojtěch, vice chairman of the trade union. The meeting was also attended by SPD chairman Tomio Okamura, according to whom politicians are open to continuing discussions with the unions.
1: That debate will last for months, because the first, second, and third readings will take the entire half year until the end of the year. We are completely open to that debate because it concerns public service media. We certainly agree that the trade unionists of Czech television and Czech radio have the door open at any time.
2: Employees also gathered in front of the Czech television and Czech radio buildings in Brno and Ostrava. In Brno, employees were supported by actors and actresses from Brno theaters who read excerpts from works by George Orwell or Karel Čapek. Representatives of the strike committee of the initiative Veřejnoprávně, which has so far been signed by 3,500 of the approximately 4,250 employees of both media, stated that the warning strike is only the beginning and that they are prepared to defend public service broadcasting by all available democratic means. On Monday, the European Broadcasting Union, in a joint statement with 17 public service media organizations from Central and Eastern Europe and 8 journalism organizations, also called on the Czech government to abandon the planned changes. According to the European Broadcasting Union, the government's proposed legislation does not contain legal guarantees aimed at protecting Czech television and Czech radio from political influence over future funding decisions.
1: Romana Grajcerová with that report. The 60th edition of the Karlovy Vary Film Festival, which begins on Friday next week, is set to welcome absolute Hollywood royalty in the form of Dustin Hoffman. Other names just revealed by organizers include actors Juliette Binoche, Jeffrey Wright, Kevin Bacon, and making his third visit, Harvey Keitel. Ian Willoughby spoke to Karlovy Vary's artistic director, Carol Oak, after Tuesday morning's announcement.
3: Dustin Hoffman, what does it mean for you to get a star of that caliber?
4: Everybody in my position or in our position

0: programmers of the entire world, programmers from the film festivals, we're all cinephiles, right? That's the passion is the main motor of our job, and what is cinephilia created from? From magnificent moments in the cinema throughout your entire life, and Dustin Hoffman is one of the actors that every moment I remember from my life when I was 19, 25, 30, 35, there was a film, there was a particular film connected to this amazing actor. So it's just a huge goosebumps and an incredible excitement, not just by the fact that he finally agreed to come and he found time in his schedule, because he's still active despite his age and very prolific actor, but also the fact that he himself suggested a film which he would love to introduce, and that's The Graduate by Mike Nichols, one of my favorite Dustin Hoffman films.
1: You also have Juliette Binoche. I know with the Hollywood stars, you generally seem to get them through agents. In her case, how did you secure her participation?
0: We tried a few times to bring her, but Juliette Binoche was always busy during the summer shooting either TV series or a new film. And then the moment came when she became a director. She herself directed an amazing, very special, an original documentary, which is returning to a performance she did with an acclaimed choreographer and dancer, Akram Khan, in 2007. And she proved that she can have a vision as a director as well, because she created a two-hour film, which is just a very deep commentary on the power of art in general. And I was lucky enough to be introduced to her last October in Lyon at Lumière Festival, where she introduced the French premiere, and we spent an hour talking about her film and other films that she would love us to screen, and we agreed on a certified copy and Three Colors Blue. And same as in case of Dustin Hoffman, it was just a moment when all the moments from your formation comes back to you, all the Leos Carax, the Lovers of Pont-Neuf and everything comes back to you, and you just sit there as a fan.
1: Unusually, the opening film is a documentary and it's about football. Tell us about The Match. What is The Match?
0: The Match is one of the most exciting films we could see at this year's festival in Cannes. It describes probably the most famous football match, soccer match of all times. So we're going back to 1986, the World Cup in Mexico, and the famous match between England and Argentina, which obviously, as many, not just football fans know, was about the famous Hand of God by Maradona, but also about a very complex and complicated relationship between two countries, England and Argentina. And this incredibly exciting film touches all the layers of the relationship of these two countries, and of course is hugely important not only the year when the World Cup is also in Mexico.
1: Give me one example of a real gem of a film, hidden maybe from many people somewhere in the program, that you really love.
0: Wow, there's an Austrian film which we had a chance to see before Cannes. It was selected for Cannes. It's called Every Time. It's a film by director Sandra Wollner. It ended up winning the second competition Cannes, Every Time. If I mention what the film was about, I spoil it, because something very important happens relatively early in the film, which has influence on everything in the movie. But it's let's say, a family drama, which is probably one of the most original films I've seen this year, and I highly recommend this very strong film to everyone.
2: That was Carl Lovivaari's artistic director, Carl Oh, speaking there to Ian Willoughby. Markéta Vondroušová, the Czech tennis star who won Wimbledon in 2023, has been handed a 4-year ban by the International Tennis Integrity Agency. The ruling comes despite the former champion's insistence that she has never doped and has never tested positive. Ruth Frankova has the details.
3: 4 years away from professional tennis, that is the penalty imposed by an independent tribunal after Vondroušová refused to provide a sample during a doping control last December. According to the player, the officer arrived outside the agreed time window and failed to provide official identification. Earlier this year, her representative, sports lawyer Jan Exner, told Czech radio that the incident came at a time when the former Wimbledon champion was under immense pressure.
4: dostává výhrušky, má problémy se spaním a potom to,
3: co se... She receives threats, suffers from sleep problems and everything that happened triggered an acute stress disorder that led to her being unable to control herself in that moment. However, our defense is certainly not that the doping control officer arrived outside the one-hour time window.
4: Že komisařka přišla mimo to hodinové okno.
3: The tribunal was not persuaded by that explanation. The consequence was a 4-year ban, the same punishment handed to athletes who fail a doping test. Under anti-doping rules, refusing to provide a sample is considered just as serious. Vondroušová can still appeal the ruling. For now, however, her lawyer Exner says he first wants to see the tribunal's written reasoning before deciding on the next steps.
4: Musíme počkat na odůvodnění výroku tribunálu.
3: We have to wait for the tribunal's reasoning and study it carefully. After that, we will decide what course of action to take.
4: Takže o dalších krocích bych teď nerad spekuloval.
3: Responding to the decision on social media, Vondroušová strongly denied ever using banned substances and said she had done everything she could to explain what had happened. I have never taken doping substances and I have never had a positive test. Throughout my career, I have undergone countless anti-doping controls. I always stepped onto the court with a clear conscience. I answered every question. I provided everything that was requested. I testified before the tribunal and tried to explain as clearly as possible what happened. I gave it everything I had. The former Wimbledon champion also wrote that the process had changed her life, bringing anxiety and sleeplessness, and that sporting achievements and titles no longer seemed important. What matters most now, she said, are the people around her. Messages of support have since poured in from fellow players, including Sloane Stephens, Marta Kostyuk and Katie Balter. For now, one of Czech tennis's biggest stars faces 4 years away from the sport.
2: Thank you, Ruth Frankova, for that report. And with that, it's now time for today's feature. Děčín, a town in northern Czechia, is hardly the first place you'd expect to find autographs from much of the Harry Potter film cast or a chance to try on an invisibility cloak. Yet, thanks to Andrea Vendolska, a passionate collector of Harry Potter artifacts, it has become the perfect destination for Harry Potter fans. Hannah Vaughn went to Děčín to check it out.
5: Many people around the world have found themselves drawn into the magical world of Harry Potter. From J.K. Rowling's books, the first published in 1997, to the films, the last released in 2011, the series continued to inspire both young and old. But it takes real dedication and deep affection for the wizarding world to build a collection of more than 1,000 Harry Potter-related items. Andrea Vendolska has done just that. And instead of keeping it tucked away in a cupboard under the stairs, she decided to share it with the world. It is the only collection of its size and significance in Czechia. She carefully created the items into a wonderful exhibition that has even toured across the Czech Republic. It is currently on display at Děčín Castle under the title, A Magical Exhibition, Muggles Welcome, with Muggles being the Harry Potter term for non-magical people. Having the exhibition in Děčín is especially meaningful to Andrea, as it is her hometown. As I walked toward Děčín Castle, I realized there could hardly be a better setting for a Harry Potter exhibition. The castle, which dates back to the 13th century, stands on a rocky cliff above the Elbe River and has a certain magic of its own. I met Andrea at the castle gate and together we crossed the courtyard, where peacocks wandered freely. We reached a small wooden door and ascended a narrow staircase, straight out of a scene from a Harry Potter film. As Andrea gives me a tour of the exhibition, I quickly learn that many of the objects she collects are rather special, from collectible silver coins through autographs to memorabilia from the actual film set. But before we explore what is on display, I ask Andrea the obvious questions. How did the collecting begin and why?
6: Začala jsem poměrně pozdě oproti vlastně jiným, co znám, tak to třeba tím sběratelům.
7: I actually started fairly late compared to others I know. I first came across Harry Potter when I was almost 15, so I was already a teenager. I kept refusing to read it before because I was the kind of teenager who wouldn't read books, and especially not fairy tales. Then I got sick and my neighbors lent me the first film on VHS. I thought, well, I'm bored, I'll give it a try. I remember that by the middle of the film, I was completely hooked, and it thrilled me so much that I immediately watched it again. By the time my 15th birthday came shortly afterwards, I got the first books. There were already 4 out, but I had to wait for the second film to come out. So yes, I started relatively late, but it was clear right away that I was completely captivated.
5: Her enthusiasm, she adds, is equally strong for both the films and the books. She sees them as two separate worlds, each wonderful in its own way. Many people love the Harry Potter universe, but not everyone decides to start collecting.
7: It started very subtly. Because of my age at the time, it began with simple things like posters and trading cards. Then I started receiving gifts from my parents. But it wasn't until after I finished school and began earning my own money that I really started collecting more seriously, buying items that were more valuable and had real collector significance. It grew slowly, one box, then two, then 30 boxes, and now it's turned into an exhibition.
5: Andrea has accumulated all of the 1,000 artifacts over the past 20 years, and she first exhibited her collection in 2014. Although the first exhibition was much smaller than today, it still broke visitor records, proof of people's lasting love for the world of Harry Potter. Her family and those around her have found the collection surprisingly practical, and Andrea's enthusiasm proves to be infectious.
7: Everyone is happy because they don't have to think of gifts for me. Everyone knows exactly what to get. In my family, I'm the enthusiast, but I've also involved my mom, who really had no choice. She had to come with me to London to visit the Harry Potter studios, and she helps me with the exhibitions. But she enjoys it too. My dad watched maybe 20 minutes of the first film, fell asleep, said nice, and that was it. It didn't really draw him in at all. On the other hand, my grandmother read all the books.
5: We turn to the items themselves, and the origins of her collection are impressive. They come from all over the world, Japan, the United States, and her most recent acquisition even from Brazil. Andrea, as she put it, has learned to navigate the global market and knows where to find what she's looking for. In the past, most items came from within the Czech Republic thanks to local sellers who imported them, but she now owns nearly everything available on the regular market. And so her focus has shifted to rarities. This includes older memorabilia, as, after all, the Harry Potter series is now over 20 years old. Andrea has also amassed an impressive number of autographs from the film cast. As we walk through the exhibition, I astonished notice signatures from most of the actors. Upon my request, she then shared stories about how she acquired many of them. The overall lesson seems clear. Good things come to those who wait.
7: More than any of the things you can buy, for me the most valuable are definitely the autographs. I actually wrote letters to the actors asking them to send me a signed photo, and they did. Sometimes I waited only 3 months, the fastest were the Weasley twins, but Luna Lovegood's signature took almost 3 years. Suddenly the postman arrived with a letter from England containing a signed photo of Ivana Lynch, who played Luna. That was a huge surprise. I also have a signature from Alan Rickman, who played Severus Snape. Now that he passed away, the autograph carries even more weight, but even back then it was incredible that someone like him took the trouble to send it to me by post. It was amazing. I have over 40 autographs that were sent by post. I also have many more from events here in the Czech Republic, like Comic-Con or Lexicon.
5: We just heard Andrea mention Lexicon, a festival in the Czech Republic entirely devoted to Harry Potter. Originally called Potterfest, the name was later changed for copyright reasons. And today, it is the largest festival in Central Europe, focused solely on fans of the Wizarding World. With an 8-year tradition, it draws up to 2,000 attendees from the Czech Republic, Slovakia, and beyond. Czech and Slovak dubbing actors often appear, and some of the film actors attend regularly. Andrea has met the actors who played Gregory Goyle, Katie Bell, and Oliver Wood at Lexicon, and she commented on each. While Goyle and Bell were enthusiastic and very friendly, when she, of course, was noticeably more reserved. She even owns a baseball cap signed by the actor who played Goyle. The event reflects the vibrant community of Harry Potter enthusiasts, known as Potterheads, the true devotees of the Wizarding World. I asked Andrea if she knew many other collectors.
7: I know plenty of collectors. No one in the Czech Republic has a collection quite like mine because other collectors focus on different things. For example, I know a young woman who collects Harry Potter Lego sets. There are hundreds of sets by now, and she has every single one, all in perfect condition. I only have 3 Lego pieces I got somewhere, so for me Lego is really its own separate thing. I also know someone else who collects a lot of movie-related items, like replicas, but she also collects Funko Pop figures, you know, the big-headed small figures. She has hundreds of them, and I only have about 6.
5: Andrea's passion lies in authentic memorabilia, things that can bring her closest to the books or the actual production of the Harry Potter films. The exhibition features several exceptionally rare pieces, including original fragments of the film reels themselves, with Andrea owning a unique piece from each film. She also displays fragments of the costumes used in the movies.
7: Yes, these are parts of the costumes, you'll be amazed. We're looking at a paper card, and inside it is a little piece of fabric, and that's actually part of the original costume. For example, this is from Fleur's sleeve in the 4th film. They took the original costume, cut it up, and made these collector cards. Then there's a part of Ron's robe, and there are only about 512 pieces of it. Other items from the films can't really be bought because they're in London. Of course, many kids love Harry Potter, but their parents aren't as interested and they can't pay 10,000 Czech crowns or more for a trip to London. But here at the exhibition, the children are satisfied with what they can see and they're thrilled just to be here. When I first went to London in 2014, I thought it was so beautiful, and I realized that there are so many people who will never get to see it. That's when I decided I wanted to create a little Hogwarts of my own.
5: I can tell that Andrea truly loves sharing her joy. She recalled an anecdote about a group of retirees from a care home who had come to Děčín for an exhibition on World War II. When they came across the Harry Potter exhibition, they ended up spending their entire visit there, captivated by her display.
7: These grandmothers even bought Harry Potter chains to wear around their necks. They were genuinely thrilled, really elderly, 80+, some in wheelchairs, and they loved recognizing it from TV.
5: The exhibition even includes contributions from Andrea's family members and friends, making the space more magical and immersive. And she often gives tours too, as she enjoys meeting other Harry Potter enthusiasts.

0: Although her collection is already extensive, Andrea knows there are still pieces missing, and she continues to search for rare items. She enjoys buying on a small scale, supporting artisans and individuals who create or 3D print Harry Potter-related objects, some of which appear only in the books. Of course, Andrea's love for the films and books is evident, so it was only natural to ask her opinion on the upcoming new series.
1: For now, it doesn't exist to me for many reasons, but I'll definitely give it a chance, at least watch it, so I can honestly say whether I like it or not. That's how I approach the Fantastic Beasts films, too. I loved the first one, liked the second one less, and the third was terrible. But for me, there are 7 books and 8 films. Everything else is kind of separate. I might watch it, but it isn't part of my exhibition.
0: As we concluded the guided tour of Andrea's collection, we reached the final room, where I had the chance to try on an invisibility cloak and disappear. It uses chroma keying, meaning it's essentially a green coat like a studio green screen that makes you disappear on camera. Once I got home, I felt like curling up and watching the Harry Potter films, certain that I'd recognize many of the details and objects I had seen in the exhibition.

And with that feature from Hannah Vaughn, we've come to the end of this half-hour broadcast from Prague. Thank you all for tuning in, and remember, you'll find these stories and more at radio.cz. 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I'm Sierra Kriegerwolf, and have a beautiful rest of your day.

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The station includes the K4D transceiver with built-in Cat4 automatic antenna tuner, plus the KPA 1500-watt solid-state amplifier. The co-owner, Eric Schwartz, also met with American Radio Relay League's senior lab engineer, Rick Guervo, callsign Whiskey 1 Charlie India Echo, and digital RF engineer John McCullough, callsign Whiskey 1 Delta Romeo Foxtrot. Schwartz is a key member of the ARRL Clean Signal Initiative working group, and they say they're grateful to have Eric and Elecraft for their continued support here at W1AW. Also, don't forget, 2026 ARRL Field Day is coming up in June. It's approaching fast. It's always the 4th of July, and it's time to stock up on official 2026 American Radio Relay League Field Day merchandise and own a piece of history with this year's patriotic red, white, and blue design, honoring America's 250th anniversary. 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And celebrate Field Day in style. Finally, get ready for amateur radio's biggest annual gathering. Dayton Hamvention 2026 takes place May 15th through the 17th at the Greene County Fair and Expo Center in Xenia, Ohio. General Chairman Brian Markland, callsign November 8, Union Delta Quebec, said volunteers are working hard to make sure this year is the best show yet. This year's theme is radio adventure. They go on to say, radio adventure has always been about exploration of ideas, technologies, distances, and possibilities, from the earliest spark gap pioneers to today's digital experimenters, satellite operators, contesters, emergency communication specialists, and outdoor enthusiasts. Amateur radio continues to be a gateway to discovery, said Markland. Among the activities taking place is the American Radio Relay League Youth Rally, which returns on Saturday, May 16th. The rally is designed for students aged 21 down to 11 and offers a great opportunity to connect with other young hams. Youth rally activities will be led by ARRL Director of Education and Learning, Guy Steve Goodgame, callsign Kilo 5 Alpha Tango Alpha, and volunteers from the American Radio Relay League Collegiate Amateur Radio Program. Pretty cool stuff from this. The students will enjoy an afternoon of hands-on activities, learning, and fun. Highlights include satellite communications, a short sprint contest, a fox hunt, and a chance to make contact with a parachute mobile station. For more information about the Youth Rally and the registration, and to find other ARRL activities and exhibits at Hamvention, visit the American Radio Relay League Hamvention site at www.arrl.org/Dayton-Hamvention-2026. 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I'll have news coming from Great Britain, but first, news from ICOM. You know, my friends, if you stick around any ham radio conversation, you know that ICOM's just bound to come up. It's because of their legendary quality
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It's a VHF UHF 1.2 gigahertz all-mode transceiver that's built for satellites, Earth-Moon, Earth-bounce, and it's perfect for working weak signals as well. 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World Amateur Radio Day is coming up on the 18th of April, and what better way to celebrate than by joining the RSGB 2026 Annual General Meeting. 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That's rsgb.org/AGM at 10 a.m. on Saturday, April the 18th. Pretty cool stuff there. Also in news from Great Britain, learn how RSGB defends the amateur radio spectrum following the formal business of the RSGB 2026 Annual General Meeting. The Society is delighted that spectrum experts Murray Neiman, callsign Golf 6 Juliet Yankee Bravo, and Barry Lewis, callsign Golf 4 Sierra Juliet Hotel, will be joined by the IARU Vice President Thomas Reed, callsign Delta Foxtrot 2 Oscar Oscar, and RSGB General Manager, good friend of mine, Steve Thomas, callsign Mike 1 Alpha Charlie Bravo. They'll be discussing the recent and current threats to the amateur radio spectrum and how the RSGB leads the input into many of the spectrum defenses. RSGB EMC Chair John Rogers, callsign Mike 0 Juliet Alpha Victor, will also talk about potential new major threats to the noise floor. RSGB Propagation Studies Committee Chair Steve Nichols, callsign Golf 0 Kilo Yankee Alpha, will facilitate that discussion. Whether you're new to amateur radio or you've been enjoying it for decades, it's a great opportunity to enjoy an important presentation that you certainly won't want to miss. Finally, in news from Great Britain, if you're attending the NARSA rally on Saturday, pop by and say hello to members of the RSGB team who are going to be attending. The event's taking place at the Norbeck Castle Hotel in Blackpool. As well as RSGB bookstall, you'll find the RSGB Morse Competency Lead As well as RSGB bookstall, you'll also find the RSGB Morse Competency Lead Person, Eric Arkansas, callsign Mike 0 Kilo Zulu Bravo, who will be offering Morse competency tests for those who would like to test their skills. Members of the Society's regional team will also be on hand, as well as RSGB President Bob Beebe, callsign Golf Uniform 4 Yankee Oscar X-Ray, who will be presenting the trophies for the construction competition and best club website at 1:30 p.m. We're going to have great news for you regarding contests, special events, and de-expedition calendar, plus your HF forecast, coming up next. This is CQ Calling. My friends, I'd like to talk with you about an ICOM radio that's very dear to my heart. It's the ICOM IC705. Did you know that the ICOM IC705 is the perfect sidekick and QRP companion with base station features? And it also has functionality right at the tip of your fingers, but in a portable package. The ICOM IC705 covers high frequency bands plus 6 meters, 2 meters, and the 70 centimeter band. It's compact. It weighs just over 2 pounds. Can you believe that? It also has RF direct sampling for most of the high frequency band and IF sampling for frequencies that are above 25 megahertz. The ICOM IC705.
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Here's your special event calendar for the coming weekend, April 16th to the 21st. Louisiana Purchase special event will be on call sign November 5 Lima. That's November 5 Lima. This is out of Gonzales, Louisiana, Ascension Amateur Radio Club. Plan to just be on 20 meters, right about 14.3 megahertz. Call sign again, November 5 Lima. Also coming up April 16th from 9 Zulu till 1600, call sign Whiskey 6, pardon me, check that, Whiskey 9 Whiskey, that's Whiskey 9 Whiskey, for the Wilbur Wright 159th birthday event. Is out of Newcastle, Indiana, the Amateur Radio Club there. Plan to be right about 14.340 on the 20-meter band, just working voice. Again, 14.340, the call sign Whiskey 9 Whiskey. Also coming up April 17th through April 20th, the Florida State Parks on the Air Contest, call sign Whiskey 4 Alpha Charlie. That's Whiskey 4 Alpha Charlie out of the Nokomis, Florida Amateur Radio Club. They plan to be also on 20 meters, right about 14.337 megahertz. Finally, coming up in their future, International Marconi Day official stations are out there. One of them is out of Baltimore. Call sign will be Kilo 3 Sierra. That's Kilo 3 Sierra. Plan to be working the HF bands on that one from 1300 to 2100 UTC on April 25th. Also for Marconi Day, call sign Whiskey 2 Golf Sierra Bravo. That's Whiskey 2 Golf Sierra Bravo. They plan to be on a multitude of frequencies, 20 meters about 14.245, 10 meters about 28.5 megahertz, 15, 21.325, and down on 40, right about 7.275 megahertz. Contest calendar, well, there's a lot going on right now. The Texas State Parks on the Air, along with Florida and Georgia and Louisiana, all happening this coming weekend. Work a lot of them out. A lot of contests going on. Also, the Michigan CUSO Party and Ontario CUSO Party, as well as the Quebec CUSO Party, are coming up this weekend. And don't forget as well, the EA Open HF Championships being held out of Spain. This is only going to be on Saturday, and it's also going to be limited to Morse code, I believe. Checking on this one right now. Yes, Morse code. The bands, of course, will be everything but the warp band. So it's going to be 80, 40, 20 meters, 15 meters, and the 10-meter band. And the power limits, they only have QRP at 5 or QRP low power, QRP at 1 watt for CW on the Spain Morse code contest. Pretty cool. The expeditions are winding down from the big peak that we had in January, but there's still quite a few that are pretty good. Western Sahara runs through May 31st, call sign Sierra 09 Sierra. That's Sierra 09 Sierra. They plan to be working sideband as well as Morse code. Also looking to do Earth Moon Earth Bounce as well as QO 100 digital mode. So be looking for them. 100 watts. Call sign for Western Sahara, Sierra 09 Sierra. Also, Rodriguez Island, 3 Bravo 9 November. That's 3 Bravo 9 November through May 20th. They plan to be 20, 15, and 10, and they're only going to be doing Morse code. 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ICOM for the love of ham radio. Low SFIs, but decent conditions on ham radio day and nighttime bands. Look for some fading. Be aware there's going to be some fading out there. Best daytime DX, 15 meters, nighttime 20. Shortwave, good conditions, little fading on bands. Special bands to be listening for, 15 meters and the 19-meter band. That's the show. Wherever you are, God bless you.

0: Behold, the bridegroom cometh. Go ye out to meet him. 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
2: How many of us are just simply discouraged? Do we just go on about our business and don't pay any attention to somebody discouraged? Are we called to encourage one another? To admonish one another when that's needed? It's all about relationship. It's all about the connection that God wants to make in our lives and what is our place in that. Oh, God, help me to realize and to have that mentality. You know, we sing the song, "Make Me a Servant." Do we really mean that, or is that just some nice thing where we know we're supposed to say it? We need a lot of help, don't we? But the Lord's helping us. That's what this is. He's teaching us. And maybe some of us right now need to say, wait a minute, my feet have kind of gotten a little bit dirty here. I need them washed. And maybe even this is a little bit of, okay, Lord, wash off some of the dirt so I can go on. We need the willingness to devote our lives to helping one another in relationship to what life is really about, the kingdom of God. But also to receive that and realize we're not up here and everybody else is down there. We're all walking together with the same kinds of needs. May not be the exact same circumstance, but the same needs. We need to learn how to walk together in love. And that's how God has arranged it. Okay? And, well, I mentioned the part about the bath. The bath is coming to Christ. But the washing is what I need on a day-to-day basis. All right? Then he goes, then he says this. When he had finished washing their feet, he put on his clothes and returned to his place. Do you understand what I have done for you? He asked them. Well, obviously, I don't think they did, but they would. You call me teacher and Lord, and rightly so, for that is what I am. Now that I, your Lord and teacher, have washed your feet, you also should wash one another's feet. I have set you an example that you should do as I have done for you. Very truly I tell you, no servant is greater than his master, nor is a messenger greater than the one who sent him. Well, I'll tell you, if the Lord anoints us to do anything, you have a servant anointing us? Seriously? Who do we think we are sometimes? Oh, God. Let's just live out the truth. Honor the one that we say we're serving. And I believe in the measure we are. But we can grow, can't we? Thank the Lord. Nor is a messenger greater than the one who sent him. Now that you know these things, you will be blessed if you do them. Once again, it's not just enough to know the truth. It's a matter of walking it out. Then you have the business about Judas and his plot. It comes to pass, Jesus hands him the bread and says, this is the one who's going to betray me, and Judas leaves. Okay? The disciples still don't know what's going on about that. All right? So then he goes down to, oh, you also have the prediction about, well, I want to get to this because he talks about Peter's denial and all of that. All right, now the Son of Man, when Judas was gone back down in 31, Jesus said, now the Son of Man is glorified and God is glorified in him. If God is glorified in him, God will glorify the Son in himself and will glorify him at once. My children, I will be with you only a little longer. You will look for me, and just as I told the Jews, so I tell you now, where I'm going, you cannot come. Of course, he goes on to that in chapter 14. But listen to this. A new command I give you. Now, he had given them a lot of instructions. They had the Old Testament laws. They had all of his instructions. But here's the command that is the most central

love one another. Now, how do you know what that means? As I have loved you, so you must love one another. In other words, in that manner. You need to love one another the way I loved you, is another way to say the same thing. By this, everyone will know that you are my disciples if you love one another. So in this particular gathering, Jesus teaches them the principle of our real identity. Our functional identity is that of a servant. And we're called to serve one another, but in what spirit? You know, theoretically, if the more human nature were to get into the picture, we could serve and be pretty resentful about it. But this obviously doesn't have anything to do with that, does it? This is motivated by the same love that originates in the Father Himself, born in our hearts and in our lives, that empowers us to live in a way that is completely foreign to this world, where we are so connected to one another that that's what our life and our identity is all about. So I thought about some other scriptures. Let's see if I can remember where I was going from here. Lord, help me. Let's say I didn't have time to kind of plan any of this, so that's probably a good thing. If that's how the Lord wants it, that's what it's supposed to be. But praise God. But anyway, Romans 12, I think, is the scripture I was going to. We've used it in so many different ways. There's such rich truth there. But let's just kind of go over that and see the connection. Paul obviously understood all these principles. God had taught him, even though he was an enemy of the cross at the time, or an enemy of Christ. And this is where he begins. In light of all of the glorious things that God has done for you, what should be your response? We've sung this morning about the glorious things that God has done for us. What does that not have some implication as to how we should respond to what He has done? What does He want from us, in other words? Okay, here's where it begins. Therefore, I urge you, brothers and sisters, in view of God's mercy, thinking about that, to do what? To offer your bodies as a living sacrifice, holy and pleasing to God. This is your true and proper worship. Now, I'll make the point I've had to make many times, I guess, or I have made many times. This is a very unusual sacrifice. It's so easy to read this and think about this privately, individually, just me and Jesus. But there's only one sacrifice mentioned here, isn't there? But there are many bodies. What in the world is he talking about? You and I have many bodies here, individual bodies. But what the Lord is looking for is for all of us to come together in such a way that we present one sacrifice to Him. That affirms a connection so that it's not just me, it's you and me. All of us together, we're presenting one sacrifice. How many of you realize that this body you've given to Him is set apart for Him and it's holy? Something to think about. The Lord's brought that to my attention in some areas. This body is holy. I need to remember that and use it right. Now you can go off into Never Never Land with legalism. That's not what I'm talking about. But my reason for living in this body has a divine purpose, and that purpose is a living connection with every one of you. Okay. Well, obviously, as we pointed out many times, God's got a job on His hands because we don't think that way. And so that's why He begins to go to work in us. And by the way, don't all things work together for good? Yeah. And the good is the transformation into His character. Well, that involves thinking. You know, we tend to, there's a principle that seems to be a part of earthly life, and we call it habits. And we have mental

0: How does a habit form? You keep doing the same thing, and you do the same thing, and you do the same thing. First of all, pretty soon you come to the point where you don't have to think about it. You just do it. I mean, how many times have I been driving down the road and I've realized I just passed a whole bunch of stuff, and how did I get here? My mind is on something else, and fortunately there's enough habit there to keep me on the road, but one or two of you can probably identify with that. But the truth is, that's how earthly life works. We develop habits of thinking and reacting and how we see things. All of those are so embedded in our brains, it's not just where God can explain it to us and then, oh, well, yeah, we just flip a switch. In fact, we can listen to something that God tells us that's totally contrary to the way we think and act, and we say, yes, Lord, yes, Lord, yes, Lord, and we go out and we just slide right back into the same pattern. Because it's ingrained in our thinking. We've learned how to think and act that way. That's why God's got to go to work to change our habits. And He's going to bring things to our attention where we're going to have to make literal choices to go against the way we used to act and think until that becomes the habit. So that's what He's talking about in verse 2. Do not conform to the pattern of this world, which certainly is all about serving, but it's serving self. But be transformed by the renewing of your mind. Then you will be able to test and approve what God's will is, how His good, pleasing, and perfect will. Boy, I wonder how many baby Christians there are out there who think about, who read about how pray and God will answer your prayer. But what are they wanting? Where do those desires and those wants and those thoughts come from? They come from people who haven't got their minds transformed. They're all geared to this world. You know, God sees our needs, doesn't He? He knows all about that. That's not wrong for Him to meet earthly needs, but that's not the heart. That's not what it's about. It's about getting my mind so refocused that I understand who I really am and I can begin to act out and live out that new identity. And what is that identity? Servant. Ooh. How many of you actually want to say, pray that prayer, Lord, make me a servant. Lord, make me a servant. Do we really understand what we're saying? Wow. And then you go on. And here's the thing that has confirmed to my mind what I said about the first part, about many bodies, one sacrifice. What does He go into? What does He talk about after this verses 1 and 2? For by the grace given me, how did Paul do what he did? I need divine help. For by the grace given me, I say to every one of you, do not think of yourself more highly than you ought. Well, do we need our minds transformed for that to happen? Yeah.
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0: And now, may God richly bless you until our next broadcast.

Welcome to School of the Spirit. I'm your teacher, Pastor Philip Nelms. You're invited to spend the next half hour with us, where you'll be taught how to walk in victory by the power of the Holy Spirit and by the Word of God. Come and join us today as we continue our lesson. We pray that the Lord bless you with revelation and understanding from His Word. Thank you for joining us. How to be led by the Spirit. How to be led by the Spirit. We said that there are many types of guidance that the Holy Spirit has at His disposal. And we said there are many voices in the heavens and in earth. There are many voices. And we are to learn the leading of the true voice of the Holy Spirit. And we are to learn to reject the voice of the counterfeit. And Jesus said, "My sheep know my voice, and a stranger they will not follow." Okay, well, there's two good pieces of information there. One, we will know His voice. We can be led by Him. And number two, there is a stranger. There's another voice, but we don't have to follow that voice. 1 Corinthians 14:10, you don't have to turn there. This is the Bible in basic English. It's just repeating what we said last week. There are, it may be, a number of different voices in the world, and no voice is without sense. In other words, every voice is decreeing some sort of message. It's not nonsense. There's information that's trying to be relayed to you through these voices. So we said the enemy does have a voice, and he can speak to Christians. I think we brought up last week that Satan spoke directly to Jesus, and he tempted him with sin, and he tempted to deceive Jesus three times when Jesus was in the wilderness and on his fast. All right, and, you know, some people bristle up when you tell them, "Hey, I know you're a Christian, but, you know, the enemy can talk to you." But it's truth. It's Scripture. And if you think that every voice that you hear is the Holy Spirit, you will be deceived. And so that's why we have to teach messages like this. It is our responsibility to learn to discern the Master's true voice. Learning to discern the Master's voice is part of our growing up and our maturing process as a Christian. And if we don't learn to discern the Master's voice, then we will be prone to deception by a counterfeit voice. By learning to recognize His true voice, then we will be able to recognize the voice of the counterfeit when it comes along. So tonight we're going to explore this idea of discerning the true voice of the Holy Spirit from the counterfeit voice. And if you want to go with me in your Bible, I'm going to turn to Romans chapter 8, and we're going to start at verse 14. So Romans 8:14 says, "For as many as are led by the Spirit of God, they are the sons of God." And verse 15 says, "For you have not received the spirit of bondage again to fear, but you have received the spirit of adoption, whereby we cry, Abba, Father," or Daddy God. The Spirit itself, literally the Spirit Himself, bears witness with our spirit that we are the children of God. Okay, I want you to notice right away that these scriptures are contrasting two different spirits. There's two different voices. All right, there's a spirit which is called the spirit of bondage unto fear, which we are told not to receive that spirit. And then there is the Holy Spirit. And then this verse gives us some revelation about another one of His names, His job titles. He is called the Spirit of Adoption. The Scripture says that we have been adopted into the family of God. We have been accepted in through the beloved Jesus Christ. So we're family. All right, Ephesians 1:6 says, "To the praise of the glory of His grace, wherein He has made us accepted in the beloved." We are adopted. We are accepted. We are the children of God. And we are to come to Him in faith like little children, Jesus said, with that childlike trust in His goodness. Children are pure in heart, okay? Children have not yet learned about deception and hypocrisy and those such things.
And so we are to be pure in heart before God like that, like innocent children. And then the scripture says the Holy Spirit bears witness with our spirit that we are the children of God. So again, we see that the Spirit of God leads us through our spirit. His spirit bears witness with our spirit. So the Holy Spirit is speaking to us and leading us spirit to spirit. Humans, we are three-part beings. We have a flesh body. We have a soul. And the soul is made up of our personality, our mind, our emotions, and our will. And then we have, as Christians, we have an eternal, renewed, and a recreated spirit man. And that spirit man was brought back to life when you received Jesus and you received the Holy Spirit. Okay, so the same Holy Spirit that raised Jesus from the dead moved into the inside of us, and our spirit was made new. It was raised from the dead, just like Jesus. And we know that we belong to Jesus and to the Father. Why? Because His Spirit is bearing witness with our spirit that we are the children of God. That same Holy Spirit that lives inside of us is the Spirit that speaks to us and that guides us and directs us when we ask Him, when we believe by faith that He will lead us. This is what the word means by bearing witness with our spirit. Right? We know that we know that we know. How? You just know. Like, it wasn't by words. This is a primary way that the Holy Spirit leads us and He communicates with us. He talks to us through this inner witness. And the inner witness is not with audible words. The inner witness is a knowing. All right, in other words, one minute you didn't know something, you didn't know what to do about something, and after turning your heart to the Lord, maybe asking Him for wisdom, the Holy Spirit imparted wisdom into your spirit without audible words. It's like receiving a download. And then all of a sudden, you know exactly what to do. There were no words, you just knew. This is how He bears witness with our spirit. And as a Christian learns to walk with the Lord and to stay positioned to hear and to receive from Him, He will give us information that we will need each day by that inner witness. This is part of His promise of giving us daily bread or daily rhema to lead us. So Holy Spirit is imparting information and wisdom directly to our spirit. He's not speaking to these outer ears. And in this case, He's not even speaking to your mind. He can do that, but He is speaking spirit to spirit. And then your mind will pick up on it as you begin to train it and renew your mind with the word to discern that leading. Okay, but the inner witness, it's not coming through the mind. It comes to the mind from the inside. So by that inner witness, this is one of our primary safety checks to discern His voice versus a counterfeit voice. Okay, when the enemy speaks to you, he does not communicate with your spirit. What he does, he pulls either on one or both of those remaining two areas of your humanity. Okay, that being your mind and your flesh. Remember, you're a three-part being. Holy Spirit is not speaking through your flesh and your mind. He's speaking to your spirit. The enemy speaks through those other two parts. Remember, there's many voices in the world, right? Okay, well, as a three-part being, you have multiple voices. Okay, your spirit has a voice. Your soul or your mind has its own voice, and your flesh has a voice. My soul, it has wants and it has desires, and it will crave things at times. Your flesh, it will get tired. It will get hungry. Okay? It may not be speaking audible words, but it is speaking.
Now, we are all aware of the things that the flesh says. All right? And the flesh and the soul like to team up together to get what they want. Okay? Your flesh says, I'm hungry. And then your soul would join in and say, yeah, we're hungry. How about we get some ice cream for breakfast? But your spirit, which has been made new by the Holy Spirit and has been sealed by the Spirit, is now in direct communication with the Spirit. And your spirit might say, hey, instead of ice cream for breakfast, how about we eat a healthy meal? Now, your soul is the one that gets to decide. Are we going to go with the flesh or are we going to go with the Spirit? All right, when a person has not renewed their mind with the Word of God so that they will know how to obey the Spirit rather than the flesh, then that person is a soul and flesh-led person. That person's probably going to have ice cream for breakfast. All right, and the enemy knows how to speak to this part of our humanity. So he makes pulls on our flesh and on our minds. All right, 1 John chapter 2. Verse 16 and verse 17. It says, for all that is in the world, the lust of the flesh and the lust of the eyes and the pride of life is not of the Father, but is of the world. And the world passes away and the lust thereof, but he that does the will of God abides forever. When we yield to besetting sins, or when we yield to the flesh, we are walking contrary to the leading of the Holy Spirit. And that's what a person is going to have: dull ears towards the Holy Spirit, but they're going to have a developed ear to the enemy. Okay, in essence, they've learned to hear the counterfeit. Okay. Ephesians chapter 2 and verse 1, it says, and you hath he quickened, just means made alive, who were dead in trespasses and sins, wherein in time past you walked according to the course of this world, to the prince of the power of the air, the spirit that now works in the children of disobedience. If we listen to and we yield to the flesh and to the unrenewed mind, we are yielding to a spirit of darkness. We're yielding to this prince of the power of the air. We're yielding to demons. If we yield to that, we will reap corruption. The scripture says the wages of sin is death. Okay? But when we listen to our spirit, which is being led by the Holy Spirit, and we do what he says, and we crucify the desires of the flesh, then we reap the fruit of the Spirit, which is life and peace. And the Holy Spirit is always leading towards peace. Okay, Satan is always pulling at the mind and the flesh to yield to him because it brings death. It brings disease. It brings poverty. It brings the opposite of peace. Okay, it brings the opposite of shalom. The Hebrew word shalom is best translated as nothing missing and nothing broken. Now, we say shalom, and we just say, well, it means peace, and it does. But when we have nothing missing and nothing broken in our lives, we have peace. And his name, one of his names, is Jehovah Shalom. He is the God of peace. Peace is literally in his name. Okay, last week, we said we will need the Logos word in order to be able to judge Rhema word. Or to be able to judge voices and words and leadings if we're to stay out of deception. So Hebrews 4:12 says this, for the word of God, and that's Logos, the Logos of God, is quick and powerful and sharper than any two-edged sword, piercing or dividing apart the soul and the spirit and the joints and the marrow, and is a discerner or an interpreter of the thoughts and the intents of the heart. So right here we see the truth of our tripart humanity. Okay, the Logos of God, which is how it's translated in this verse, is alive. And it is the righteous measuring rod that enables us to judge and to determine
okay, was that a word that was coming to my spirit from the Holy Spirit? Or was it coming out of my soul, which is my mind? Or was it from the flesh? Right? It says to the dividing asunder of what? Soul and spirit, and then joints and marrow is flesh. The Logos helps us to determine where those thoughts originated from. It helps us to interpret the thoughts of the inner man, the heart. And where did this come from? All right, so if a voice, a word is appealing to your flesh or to your mind, your soul, then it was likely not the Holy Spirit. Why? Because the enemy is always tempting through the lust of the flesh, the lust of the eyes, and the scripture says the eyes are actually the windows of the soul, and tempting through pride, which again is a soul issue. I believe this morning the Lord showed me something really quick in a dream. He showed me that the enemy uses our minds the same way that a hacker uses ransomware to hijack a computer system. And he comes in with his voice, with a flood of thoughts, a flood of images, a flood of ideas. And the intent is to push us towards sin or to push us through a wrong decision. And he is very loud. He is trying to overwhelm and drown out the voice of the Holy Spirit. And he keeps the mind locked down with all of these wrong thoughts until one of two things happen. One is either we pay the ransom, okay, which means we yield to the temptation to sin, or we do what the voice is pushing us to do. Or number two, we do what the Lord said to do when a demonic attack comes against the mind. And that is, we are to cast down the vain imagination. That attack only will let up from us when one of those two things happens. So you'll either yield to it or you'll cast it down. 2 Corinthians chapter 10, verse 4 says, "For the weapons of our warfare are not carnal," they're not natural, "but they're mighty through God to the pulling down of strongholds, casting down imaginations and every high thing that exalts itself against the knowledge of God," or against knowing God, "and bringing into captivity every thought to the obedience of Christ, and having in readiness to revenge all disobedience when your obedience is fulfilled." Obedient people, obedient to the word, are people who are empowered. They are empowered and enabled to take revenge on their enemy because they defeated him. Okay, if you yield to him, you become his captive. So either we take him captive in his thoughts and we cast him down, or we yield to the temptation and he takes us captive. This is the bait. Those overwhelming, persistent, wrong thoughts have to be cast down, and we do it with our mouths. The sword of the Spirit, which is the Word of God, is not wielded in your hands. It is wielded in your mouth. All right, remember when the enemy came to tempt Jesus, when Jesus was fasting? Jesus defended himself by speaking the Logos word with, "It is written." He was using the sword of the Spirit, but he used it by his mouth. All right, that was taking the enemy's thoughts captive and casting them down with the sword of the Spirit, with the Logos. We don't cast down thoughts with thoughts. You have to open your mouth and you have to rebuke him out loud. You need to say, "It is written," and you need to use the word. We use the truth of the word to counter the lying attack. Don't just sit and think on the vain things when they come. The more you think on them, the stronger they're going to get. Okay, thinking on those things is yielding to them, at least the first phase of yielding to them. No, we speak the truth of the word against that lying voice that's coming against you in your thoughts. We rebuke the enemy in Jesus' name and by the blood of Jesus, and we command those evil things to be silent and to leave us.
And we do it until it leaves. Remember, Jesus had three encounters with Satan, and he cast him down. He came again. He cast it down. He came again. He came a third time. He didn't leave until three times, and Jesus didn't stop until he left. The Holy Spirit will never come at your mind in that manner. All right, so therefore, you know if there are thoughts and images coming at you and coming at your mind, this is an attack of the enemy. All right, this is the enemy's attack coming through the mind in conjunction, usually with the lust of the flesh. We know that overwhelming wrong thoughts and pressures come against the mind is our signal that we are under an attack from the enemy, and you better perk up and do what you need to do. Cast it down. Don't wait. The longer you wait, the tougher it's going to be. All right, sudden impulses, urges to sin, overwhelming thoughts, harassing pictures, seductive images in the mind comes from an evil counterfeit spirit. Don't yield to those thoughts and don't think on those thoughts. Take them captive quickly with the word of God in your mouth. Cast it down. We rebuke those things in the name of Jesus. You wield your authority in the name. It's not your authority without him. All of those things are always leading to frustration, fear, confusion, right? It's never good. The Holy Spirit always leads us with peace and towards peace. While Satan always pushes and attempts to overwhelm us through pressure, through the flesh, and through the mind. The way he speaks and the intensity that he speaks is contrary to how the Holy Spirit leads. So these attacks of the mind should warn you and cause you to recognize this is a counterfeit voice. This is not the voice of the Holy Spirit. But if you give in and you yield, if you pay that spirit his sin ransom, okay, we talked about ransomware, right? If you pay him the sin ransom to try to make it stop, then the evil spirit will get its satisfaction for the moment, and it will probably give you a little bit of rest because you fed him. But he will come right back for more and even stronger. Okay, and so this is what we talk about when we're setting up strongholds in the mind. You can never pay a demon enough sin ransom to make him leave you alone. If you pay him, then he comes back for more and more and more. Okay, a demonic stronghold has to be broken by repentance for sin, forgiveness towards others, receiving your own forgiveness through the blood of Jesus, and then using the blood of Jesus and the word of God to rebuke the enemy. And those four things will always cause you to triumph. All right, James chapter 3, and I'm going to start with verse 13. Who is a wise man and endued with knowledge among you? Let him show out of a good conversation his works with meekness of wisdom. But if you have bitter envying and strife in your hearts, glory not and lie not against the truth. This wisdom descends not from above, but is earthly, sensual, devilish. For where envying and strife is, there is confusion and every evil work. But the wisdom that is from above is first pure, then peaceable, gentle, and easy to be entreated, full of mercy and good fruits, without partiality and without hypocrisy. And the fruit of righteousness is sown in peace of them that make peace. This passage of Scripture is again comparing a counterfeit voice with the true voice. Okay, we're shown here that there are two sources of wisdom. And I put that in quotes. All right, there's wisdom that comes through doubles. It descends not from heaven, is what it says. It is not from the Holy Spirit. It is earthly, sensual, and devilish. It comes through the senses. It's sensual. Not through your spirit.
Okay, Satan, again, works through the mind, the emotions, and the flesh. He comes at you through those senses. And devilish wisdom, again, quotes, bears a clear type of fruit. Okay, if you can't tell any other way whether or not the voice that you've heard was a counterfeit or the real, just look at the fruit of it. What did it produce? Did it produce peace? Or did it produce strife? Did it lead to sins of the flesh? Did it bring bitterness in your soul? Did it bring unforgiveness? Okay, we know that when thoughts and actions are rooted in envy and lust, that is not the Holy Spirit. Okay, that is the voice and temptation spoken through demons. That's the counterfeit. But the wisdom that is from above, it is pure. Okay, in other words, there's no sin in it. It brings peace. Okay, he will always give you peace to be the umpire of your heart, to help you determine what decisions to make and whether that came from him. Okay, it's not hypocritical. In other words, if the voice is trying to cause you to sin against what you know is right, and even what you say and teach, trying to get you to be a hypocrite, right? Then it's demonic. Okay, Holy Spirit's words bring righteousness, peace, and joy. The enemy's words do the opposite. If you act on that voice or that leading, what was the fruit of it? The scripture says a tree is known by its fruit. Okay, a good tree only brings forth good fruit. An evil tree only brings forth evil fruit. Okay, a tree is known by its fruit. If nothing else, you can always look at things in hindsight and tell where it came from. What was the fruit of that? Friend, if you've never made Jesus your Savior and Lord, would you please do it today? You can't afford to put it off one more minute. Your eternal destiny depends on knowing Jesus. Whatever situation you may be in, Jesus can take your life and make something beautiful of it. Jesus said, "I am the way, the truth, and the life, and no man comes to the Father except that he comes through me." And Romans 10:9 tells us that if we confess with our mouth that Jesus is Lord, and we believe in our heart that God raised him from the dead, that we shall be saved. So if you would like to know him, repeat this prayer with me today and really mean it from your heart. Say after me, "Jesus, I choose this day to make you Lord of my life. I believe that you are the Son of God, sent to the earth to pay the price for my sin by your death. I believe that you were raised from the dead and that you are alive today in heaven. Please take my life and do something great with it." Friend, if you prayed that prayer with me today and you meant it, then today is your birthday. Today is the day that you were born again into eternal life. We suggest that you find a good Bible-believing local church where you can connect with other Christian believers and grow in the Lord. This message has been brought to you today free of charge by the friends and ministry partners of Renaissance Christian Fellowship. 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
3: 2 years ago, Kenyan youth achieved what few thought possible. They stopped a government in its tracks. They organized, marched, and stormed parliament, compelling the withdrawal of a finance bill that had pushed millions to the brink. The victory, however, came at a steep cost. Dozens killed, hundreds injured. To this day, not a single security officer has faced criminal prosecution for those deaths. As Kenya approaches the second anniversary of those protests on June 25th, the victims' families are still waiting, still demanding answers, still haunted by the same painful question. Will justice ever come?
4: Those people who saw the cameras that recorded the officer who killed Rex Masai, something changed during the court last week. At 1 minute, they agreed and they said that the video that was presented to them by, was it journalists, was admissible in court. We had to do a whole film was done, Blood Parliament. And it's an OSINT kind of a documentary where they pick readily information out there, videos, and they show face for face, they triangulate, they reveal these facial IDs. But the courts are apathetic to our issues as Kenya. The judiciary is captured, the executive is captured, and the National Police Service is captured.
3: That's what's coming up. Welcome to Africa Link, the podcast that connects you to the stories that matter across Africa. I'm Lucy Riley, your host for today.
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3: Let's dive in. This year's anniversary will look markedly different from the last. Instead of street demonstrations, organizers are urging a nationwide stay-at-home protest, a quieter yet intentional act of remembrance and resistance. President Ruto has announced a reparations framework, pledging compensation for nearly 2,000 victims of protest-related abuses. He frames this as a state acknowledgement of wrongdoing. Yet, critics question whether compensation, absent criminal accountability, can truly be called justice. Today, we're asking what this anniversary means, whether Kenya's Gen Z movement has achieved its goals, and if the state is genuinely committed to accountability. To help us unpack these questions, I'm joined by Beatrice Waithera, activist and convener of the Red Vests Movement, one of the key civil society groups at the forefront of demands for justice. Also with us is DW's correspondent, Andrew Wasike, who has been following developments on the ground in Nairobi. Andrew, there are planned protests for this Thursday, June 25th, to commemorate the lives lost during the 2024 Gen Z protests. What is the general feeling among young people in Kenya?
5: Thank you very much, Lucy. So, yes, I was there. I covered the protest extensively. And what strikes me is that the mood is very different from where it was in 2024. There is a lot of anger, but there is also calls for remembrance. This is what we are saying and what you just mentioned. So many people have turned to social media where there have been calls for memorial marches, candlelit vigils, and other people also want just peaceful processions to honor those who died during the protests. What has also changed, I would say, in 26 is that their kind of activism, I'm talking about the Gen Z, has matured. In 2024, much of the energy was focused on stopping the finance bill. But today, as I speak to you, Lucy, the conversation is much broader. Young people are talking about accountability. Still, we have got cases of police reform. We are under President William Ruto's government. So there are questions about governance, corruption, and even voter mobilization ahead of the elections next year in August.
3: Thank you for painting that picture, Andrew, and we'll talk more about the mobilization later. Wanjeri, 2 years on from the June 2024 Gen Z protests, families are still demanding justice for loved ones killed during demonstrations. From your vantage point, has Kenya really made any meaningful progress on accountability?
4: Thank you, Lucy and Andrew. There is no accountability. What we have is President Ruto.

0: So, looking into all this, and these are documented cases, I do not see a willing president who are ready to have a national conversation with people, with the youth, and ask them, yes, I know you're the majority in demographics in Kenya, and there is unemployment in this country. And yes, you came out in the streets to defend ourselves because, to defend yourselves because the economy has been tough. He is not willing to push that conversation, and he's not willing to take responsibility. So as a result, we move now into questioning what happened in 2025. And before you can even talk about 2025, the deaths of Albert Ojwang, there has been about four other more deaths documented in the last 1 month and a half in 2026 about people that died in police cells. That was freshly and immediately after the fuel price demonstrations. So there's a whole lot of, it's a whole continuum, and it's issues from social issues, accountability issues, economic issues, political issues. And yes, we can't keep now avoiding the political conversation. We are involving ourselves directly. And we were behind a campaign called Tuko Kadi, Niko Kadi, moving around the country and mobilizing within our bases, asking the youth to not be apathetic towards politics of the day, and that in 2027 it's going to be a decisive moment for us. It's unsettling.
1: Beatrice, you've touched on very many things, and I'm very sorry to hear the experience that you went through yourself. And you know, you've been at the forefront of these discussions. Last year's anniversary protests saw further killings, like you've already mentioned. This year, organizers are calling for a stay-at-home protest. This is somewhat suggesting a shift in tactics. What does that tell us about how Kenyans are navigating the tension between their constitutional right to protest and the very real fear of state violence?
0: All right, thank you for this question. It's quite within what I do, that is movement building with the communities. Back in 2024, we organized ourselves in very discreet ways. For people that were not familiar with spaces like X Spaces and with emerging tools like Zelo, there was a bit of disconnection between older generations who were not up to the technology. So while we organized, I remember we didn't give any notification to the police in either of the counties. What we had was a bit different, again, from what we used to do between 2018 and 2020, before the lockdown by COVID. We used to organize in ways that would have simultaneous actions. When a comrade in Kisumu, our point person there is called Boniface Akach, a very vocal guy, and he was also abducted towards the onset and the beginning of 2024 protests in 2025. He's also nursing injuries, and he's unwell. He's been going through surgeries, lots of surgeries because of that. He will do action. Another entity led by people from Uhuru, like Francis Ouma, will be organizing Mombasa, and we had Turkana, and that's how we used to do it. We had Nakuru organized by Trailblaze Youth. So it was different movements, different entities, different organizations, different individuals calling for action. And then now it became platform-based, and we had to mobilize ourselves discreetly in ways that Ruto had to come into one of the X spaces on X, formerly Twitter, to try and speak to us. And that's where the first faction of the Gen Z and youth movement started now becoming diluted. So with the order, public order management bill, they have looked for ways to hunt us organizers and activists. Sometimes they will arrest one of the most arrested person, at least twice a week he has to be arrested, is Julius Kamau. And Julius Kamau was very important towards the tipping off of the 2024 protests, because he stood in a court of law and lectured the court. And that fueled the anger. And that was the tipping point that we were all waiting for, to actually get the confidence. And I remember the likes of Wanjira coming out to say the fear is gone. So the fear is gone, but we've had to go back and reinvent ways. Most of the emerging faces and voices during 2024 protests were amalgamated within our movement. They found spaces and we welcomed them.
1: Beatrice, you've talked about how fear is now gone, and you've raised an important question about concerns of abductions in the country, and how between 2018 and 2020, you know, you had to mobilize yourselves discreetly, and you talked of tools such as Zelo and X Spaces. And we also have activists such as Boniface Mwangi claiming that he led some of these protesters or Gen Z movement, and the Gen Zs themselves have talked about being

0: leaderless and tribeless. But then there's this other issue where government allied leaders are now claiming these anniversary protests are opposition sponsored. How damaging is that narrative to the legitimate grievances of Gen Z? And does it reflect a deliberate strategy to delegitimize protest movements in Kenya?
1: Boniface Mwangi has a very strong presence in activism in Kenya. But I keep saying the good one is not yet born. I keep on saying that because what happened in 2024, what happened in 2025 was larger than life, was larger than Boniface Mwangi, was larger than me. But the effect of the work that Boniface Mwangi did with the first Occupy Assembly back, I think, in 2008, and I think there was about two of them. I was barely 14 years old, 15 years old, so I may not know much. I cannot deny the fact that he has that presence that instilled the confidence for the youth to get out there. But at one point, I remember he was slapped along Iron Dam, and he was beaten, roughed up, because he was said to bring stands that were not in line with what we had been organizing online. So did we organize ourselves effectively? Yes. Were some of us a bit naive? I will not say we were naive. We were brave enough to occupy Parliament, and we did it without Boniface Mwangi being present. I remember on June 20th, before Rex was shot and before he dispersed from Holy Family Basilica area, I remember us dispersing, and I remember other people trying to speak and him trying, him coming to tell people to disperse and go home. And he was told, no, we're not going home. And a whole matatu was brought in the streets, and we were dancing for the rest of the evening in the streets while the rest of Rex, and we were running towards Kimathi Street. Rex was shot right at Kimathi Street. And on the other side at Archives, the police, that is not even police in uniform, were actually scuttling people through shooting. And I know, and I met people there, a hawker there who sells by Utawala buses, whose hand was shot, and he is part of the people that this lady called Hanifa took care of. So lots of things happened, infiltration happened, and dissent was meant to silence the youthful voice. So the politicians will always take advantage of that. So if you ask me, this was a blockchain revolution, and we pushed it right to where we needed to, online. And we also protect online.
0: And for our listeners, Rex Kanyike Masai was a 29-year-old man who was killed during nationwide protests against the finance bill back in 2024 in the center of Nairobi, and he died due to gunshot wounds. But Andrew, let me pull you back in here. We know that Kenya will pay or compensate almost 2,000 victims of protest-related human rights abuses, which was actually set to begin this week. What more can you tell us about this?
2: Yeah, this is one of the most, I would say, significant developments to come out of the protest movement. So the other day, Ruto announced that the government has set aside about, I think, 2 billion Kenya shillings, if I'm not wrong, that is roughly 15 million USD to compensate the nearly 2,000 victims of protest-related human rights abuses that occurred between 2017 and 2025. So if you listen to what Ruto said, that this is not an admission of guilt, but rather an acknowledgement that harm occurred and that victims deserve recognition and support. This is what we understood. I would say this process of compensation has not been without controversies, because I've heard from some victims groups arguing that not everyone has been included and that some police stations did fail, and this is actually proven. Some police stations failed to properly document complaints at that time because there are so many complaints. So this potentially locked out some victims out of this compensation.
0: Beatrice, look, not a single security officer has faced criminal prosecution for the deaths during the 2024 and 2025 protests. Why has accountability been so elusive?
1: Well, I wouldn't speak to why they're protecting the offenders, but I'm sure that the voice of the people is the voice of God. Those people who saw the camera that recorded the officer who killed Rex Masai, something changed during the court last week. At 1 minute, they agreed and they said that the video that was presented to them by, was it journalist, was admissible in court. We had to do a whole film was done, Blood Parliament. And it's an OSINT kind of a documentary where they pick ready information out there, videos, and they show face for face, they triangulate, they reveal these facial IDs. But the courts are apathetic to our issues as Kenya. The judiciary is captured, the executive is captured, and the National Police Service is captured.
0: Okay, and of course, we don't have a state voice to rebuttal or give their right of reply to this conversation. So would you say the conditions Kenyans protested against in 2024, you know, the high cost of living, taxation, governance failures, have actually improved or have they worsened?
1: So the economic situation is still the same. It's still as bad. I will allude to digital platform workers. These are people who are mm-hmm. the gig economy, and Kenya alone has about 1.5 million gig workers who wake up to make your normal life possible. A cab driver there, someone there, someone there. Internet in itself is a driver of the gig economy. But when you look at the regulations with mobile service providers and ISPs in Kenya, we are seeing a monopoly. We are seeing these people take money out of our pockets through the data bandwidths. So the last mile connectivity is in itself an attack to the youth, and that is why we refuse the digital taxes. While at it, the commodities you were talking about in 2024 were somehow brought into 2025, and those bills split. So who are they attacking? They are attacking the economic base, the national economic base, and it is with us, the workers. Those who are not employed are definitely working elsewhere on platforms. And this is a generation that Ruto has to deal, is targeting and wants to deal with. So he can't continue impoverishing us while he's not creating a proper economic environment for us to work in. So he can't overtax us of our consultancy that you get that will probably be a gig for the next 3 months. So are we suffering? Yes, we're suffering. And how difficult is it for us, a bit younger millennials? We're having a hard time coping with the economic situation because these are the foundational years of our lives in our early 30s, like Albert or John. He was a teacher. Did the Teachers Service Commission, did the Teachers Fraternity in Kenya stand with him? Yes. Did they demonstrate against his death? No. Why? Because at one point, if you're not fending for your stomach, you're looking for how to get connected. If it's not a connection, you're looking on how to add on the hiked fare prices. Because let me tell you, after the government gave that relief to the matatu sector, to date, the fare prices are still at it. If you were paying 150 shillings to move from A to B, and they took it to 200, they're still at that. So who is suffering? It's the people. We are suffering. But how angry are we? We are angry and we're going to the ballot with it. Is Ruto going to, rig the elections? I am not sure about that, but our numbers will defend ourselves.
0: Andrew, how have the protests influenced Kenya's political landscape, especially ahead of next year's general elections?
2: I would say, personally, as Andrew was saying, perhaps the biggest change is psychological. Young Kenyans no longer see politics as something that happens only during elections. Many now view civic engagement as a year-round activity, and now they have got this date, that is June 25th. The youth, who people are saying normally do not vote, do not involve themselves in politics, they become more interested in public spending, in parliamentary votes, things to do with governance. So, and also accountability. So we are seeing efforts to convert protest energy into electoral participation. Like you said, next year, people are going to vote. So there have been campaigns urging young people to register as voters ahead of August elections. At the same time, the protests did expose mistrust between young citizens and political leaders. So that mistrust still remains up to today.
0: Right. Beatrice, and as we come to a close, beyond compensation and commemoration and what we've talked about, what would meaningful justice actually look like for the families of those killed? And is Kenya's institutions currently capable of actually delivering it?
1: There is no greater compensation. There's no amount of money that will ever pay for the lives we lost. But are the families suffering? Yes. I see Mama Rex going to the courts all the time. She was a person who was working and doing her work. She's a teacher, I bet. If my memory serves me right, she should have been teaching or doing her work. But what is she doing? She's moving from court to court, lawyer's office to another, doing what? Looking for justice for her son. We haven't talked about Denzel Washington and all those that we lost. These are students who their parents spent lots of money to get them to university. The capitation fees are there. They are suffering. So people take loans to take children to school. There's no amount of money that will ever compensate the lives lost and the amount of years they took to raise those children. But can he make it easier for them? He can make it easier for them. And after all, this is our taxpayers' money. It's not his money. So why is he spending on luxury trips? And at the same time, why has he not issued a national apology? What happens is for a national conversation to begin, for a nation to heal after war, even in old times when people went to war, there was always a day to put down your spears, to venerate the lost souls, to cry and hug each other. After a battle is won, we have to come back and speak. But divide and rule is working, and that is why we are still put on an election. Then after that, we can have a national conversation. Is Kenya in a good space? No, economically we are not, because the politicians have politicized our economic situation. What do we need to do about it? We need to give a person who can work for the people of Kenya for the next 3 years to make things right, just 3 years, so that the thieves in government, emptying those coffers, can stay away from power for a minute.
0: Thank you. Thank you very much, Beatrice Waithera and Andrew Asike, for your invaluable input today.
2: Thank you for having me.
1: Thank you for having me.
0: To get a better sense of the mood on the ground, let's hear directly from young Kenyans as they reflect ahead of this year's June 25th anniversary.
3: June 25th is a reminder of what this regime is all about. It is a reminder of when you guys lost the legitimacy to the people of Kenya by killing young people, by abducting them, by torturing them, because of just simply saying no to the finance bill.
4: Come on, Thursday is our greatest anniversary that is about to happen. Celebrate the life of the comrades who died, the young Kenyans who died, rejecting the finance bill 2024. You are coming with flowers. So, you government, you should prepare to give us security.
3: Kenyans have decided. We are all changing our profile pictures to Rex and the other heroes we lost in 2024, in 2025. Everyone we've lost to police brutality. And as Adebalance has said, that's the most non-violent resistance that Kenyans have thought of. One term, Ruto must go. And as I always say, you cannot kill us and lead us.
5: In 2015, 2025, after the Kenyans had protests, there are some Gen Z's that lost their lives. So in this week, the Gen Z's, they are remembering that particular day because it happened on 25th. So actually, they are going to put profile pictures, Gen Z's, those heroes that died, as their profile pictures in TikTok, in Instagram, everywhere. So that is what is trending.
6: Just as a remembrance, because we are in that time, we are in that dark month, we are in that time that we remember those who died, Rex Masai, Denzel Omondi, Eric Shieni, David Shege, Erickson Mutisia, and everyone else, anybody else that died during that time, and a few, and the many who disappeared and we've never seen them.
0: 2 years on, the true cost endures in lives lost, families still grieving, and a justice system that has yet to deliver. That brings us to the end of today's show. Thank you for listening. Your voices matter. What does real justice look like to you? 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This show was co-produced and edited by Isaac Mugabe. I'm Lucy Riley. Bye for now.
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8: Hello and welcome to Africa Link News. I'm Chinaza Samuel. Here are today's top headlines. Just one day after Kenyan court found Health Minister Aden Duale in contempt over a controversial US-backed Ebola isolation facility, the minister made the rare decision to appear court himself and apologize. But did he admit he had defied the court? Well, DW's Andrew Wasike brings us the latest.
9: Not exactly. Instead, Duale argued that neither he nor the health ministry had deliberately ignored the judge and insisted the dispute was based on a misunderstanding of what the court had suspended. So why was the government pushing for the facility in the first place? The project sparked public outrage after reports emerged that Kenya could host a quarantine center linked to the Ebola outbreak in the Democratic Republic of Congo. Critics feared the country could become a destination for Ebola patients. The minister argued that Kenya needed a secure isolation center because of the movement of Kenyan soldiers serving in UN peacekeeping missions in Congo and the risk of Ebola crossing borders, but not everyone is convinced.
10: We will wish to remind the CS Health Bola Duale that the constitution is the grand norm and supreme law here in our country.
11: Are willing and ready to defend our town by any means necessary. We will fight this government in the corridors of justice. We will also fight them in the streets of Nanyuki. To stand in solidarity with Nanyuki and say no Ebola quarantine facilities, not just in Nanyuki, but anywhere in Kenya.
12: In matters health, it's a big exposure to our people. Well, we know, even at the general hospital here, getting a painkiller is an issue.
8: The Committee to Protect Journalists has declared 2025 the deadliest year on record for media professionals worldwide, reporting at least 130 journalists and media workers killed. Speaking at the 19th Deutsche Welle Global Media Forum, CPJ Chief Executive Officer Judy Ginsberg warned that although journalism is becoming increasingly dangerous, it remains more essential than ever in combating global misinformation and disinformation.
13: Well, it's pretty grim. So last year was the deadliest year for journalists that CPJ has ever documented. 130 journalists and media workers killed. Near record numbers of journalists in jail at the end of last year, more than 300 journalists. And that's indicative of a broader decline that we see in the safety of journalists worldwide. We see more and more journalists harassed online, physically harassed at protests. And of course, that's happening not just in traditional authoritarian regimes, that's happening more and more in democracies. So it is an extraordinarily dangerous and challenging time to be a journalist. It is also the most important time. As we've heard from both the two previous speakers, we are flooded with mis and disinformation. It's extraordinarily hard to know whom to trust.
8: Over 1,400 journalists, digital activists, policymakers and media innovators are taking part in the Global Media Forum in Bonn. The 2026 theme, Journalism Out Loud, highlights a critical role of independent journalism at a time when facts are under attack and many voices are being silenced. Senegal is at grave risk of exiting the World Cup knockout stage after losing its second group stage match against Norway. Despite entering the tournament ranked 17th in the world and considered one of Africa's strongest contenders, Senegal now sits bottom of Group I, level with Iraq, on 0 points. The West African nation must beat Iraq in its third and final game on Friday to have any chance of progressing in the competition. Meanwhile, Ghana faces England today in a match widely predicted to favor England. So though Ghana won its opening match in Group L against Panama, football analysts view England as a tougher side. Both teams have 3 points, but England tops Group L on a goal difference. And that's how we wrap up the news today. Many thanks for listening. I'm Chinaza Samuel.
7: DW, made for minds.
14: Hello and welcome to Science Unscripted. It's Connor here.
15: And Gabe.
14: Going to start off with a couple of emails from our listeners around the world. Gabe, this one really took me on a roller coaster ride.
15: Okay.
14: Emotionally.
15: Sure. Whoa. Did I see this yet? Or?
14: I don't think so. Dear SU, Science Unscripted, I'm writing you from my sick bed because I've been fighting cancer and the doctor said I have only a few weeks left. I want to entrust 8.5 million US dollars to your care for charity purposes to help the less privileged as my late husband's relatives want me dead so that they will claim all my late husband and I worked for.
15: How much?
14: $8.5 million. I will tell you more about myself and what you need to do with that money. Your feedback is welcome. Thank you. Mrs. Cecilia Drivermata. Cecilia, thank you for the spam. And for offering me $8.5 million. I am going to write her back.
15: She might listen.
14: I'm not going to divulge somebody else's email address on the air. I'll just say that it ends with, or it's three letters, and then at diamondindia, I think, .net. Mm-hmm. And so I'm going to see where that takes me, because that's always an interesting thing to find out.
15: I got one here. Good day. This is about your homing pigeon conversation with a European homing pigeon scientist lady.
14: Scientist? An immunologist from the University of Bonn Hospital.
15: By the name of Clivia Lazowski, I believe.
14: Yeah, Clivia Lazowski.
15: My qualifications, this is the email author here. My qualifications, I am just a fat guy that couldn't sleep and turned on the radio at 4:50 a.m.
14: That is when we air across parts of North America.
15: Okay. And then he gets into his correction. He found something wrong with the interview or how she responded. Clivia responded, and he says, an individual homing pigeon remembers only one home at a time. If you want a message to go to the other direction, you need another homing pigeon. During your conversation with the Euro lady you were interviewing, there was a language difficulty. While your question was about two-way communications, her answer was merely about one-way communications. As I remember it, though, Connor, you asked her, how do you train a pigeon to go one place and come right back?
14: Come back, yeah.
15: You referenced World War I and the use of these homing pigeons, but that's not what you wanted to know.
14: As a messenger, as part of a study, what she explained was that you create a wonderful living environment for a pigeon at home, mm-hmm. and you give it big, tasty rewards at that place. And then you take it further and further away from home until you have brought it to the point that you want it to remember to go to, effectively, right. That it will fly there.
15: Further and further and further, yeah. And further until, yeah.
14: And I'm not sure what that emailer means, because I think in that case you would be able to have messages go bi-directionally. You could have the pigeon fly to the next point and then return home,
15: mm-hmm.
14: right? Return back, the way I understand it. Otherwise,
15: that's, yeah, using just the one pigeon, not necessarily needing
14: right
15: two. I just wanted to say if that was a misunderstanding or if that's how it came through, that's not what we were going after. And thank you very much to the guy listening to us at 4:50 a.m. I hope you can sleep better. I know that that feeling of not being able to sleep at 4:50 in the morning, it's a terrible place to be, and I hope you can, find a way to just zonk out somehow. Maybe go some physical activity. That helps me. Getting up early, getting some sunshine early, and getting that heart rate going for most of the day, and then maybe you can fall asleep better, man.
14: We're going to start with an appliance that's dear to me and the future of it. This is the refrigerator.
15: Oh,
14: yeah.
15: Yeah.
14: So I've been thinking about this because ours is about to go. It's just not cooling as well as it used to cool. And as a result, it's hot here, especially today at the time. It's getting warmer and warmer, and the interior of our refrigerator is getting warmer and warmer. And hence...
15: And you want some really cool milk in the morning, right?
14: That's you. You're the milkman. You drink more milk than any other human being I know.
15: I like a really cold glass of milk, yeah.
14: Really?
15: Yeah.
14: Okay, then you wouldn't like my refrigerator because it can't really keep that stuff that cold anymore.
15: Okay.
14: And I'm noticing it because... things like cream cheese, you open it up, it's spoiling a little bit faster, and the difficulty is kind of even knowing if it's spoiling. And with this fridge in particular, sentimental value, because when my grandma passed away, there was a little money that I received, and we were young, and I think we had just had our first kid, and we had to graduate from, like a dorm fridge to a normal person fridge.
15: Yeah.
14: And that's what I use that money for. And it is, this fridge has been with me, and it's on its last legs, and I have to think about what to do next. Well, the fridges of the future, and this connects to new research from UC Berkeley. It's in the journal Science Advances, scalable multiplex machine learning gas sensor chips for food classification. These smart refrigerators of the future will know if your cream cheese is spoiling. They will have a sensor in that is a modified...
15: And an alarm will go off? Like,
14: I hope not, but probably a digital display saying, hey, and at that point it might be something along the lines of, can't say what is spoiling, but there's a dairy product in your refrigerator that is spoiling right now or that is growing a certain kind of mold. Mm-hmm. This is Carla Bassel, a young electrical engineer at the UC Berkeley. And again, this is in the test phases. This is not a marketable product yet, where 16 different chips all read different molecules differently, and hence together create a pretty good picture of which molecule is suddenly hitting it. We've talked about this, VOCs, volatile organic compounds. There's a really fascinating study here in southern Germany where they sucked the air out of a cinema, and they could tell which movie was played because people were stressed.
15: They could smell that.
14: They can smell these things. It can smell it.
15: I was going to say, there's a lot different. There's not just one kind of mold, so it's got to be looking for different kinds of molecular structures, and as soon as they hit them, then that alarm goes off.
14: Exactly, and this has... They tested it on 16 different kinds of smells, fruits, nuts, spoiled dairy, and meat. Obviously, early phases, some of the caveats here is one, I think they tested it over the course of 2 days. That's very, my refrigerator now is going on 12 years or something. And so would it last that long? And then the engineers out there all chimed in. They're like, whoa, whoa, whoa, whoa. There's a big problem here, because how do you, once it has smelled a molecule, how does it get rid of that molecule? How does it clear its slate automatically? And that does not seem to be addressed in the study. There are other devices that can kind of burn that molecule off or heat it off. So that'll have to be addressed. But the future of refrigeration will likely include something like that.
15: Gotcha.
14: And maybe a little ping to your phone. Oops, your milk is spoiling, Gabe. Or it's not cold enough for you to drink anymore.
15: Yeah. Well, you know, we were talking about parrots last week, and just one more study on birds. I think you might laugh at this one, Connor, but I think it's kind of important. We'll see where this goes. And then I was looking at a parrot forum last week,
14: and as one is wont to do during the week.
15: No, I saw the content of this other study, and they were talking about parrots, and I went to this parrot forum, and this guy's got a parrot, and the parrot is humping his thumb. And the title of the post is, "Help, is my parrot making love to my hand, or is he masturbating?" And then there were all these responses from all these parrot experts or people who have parrots saying that you should try and stop this. This is not right. Parrots shouldn't be masturbating. Birds don't masturbate.
14: Well, but mating, right? It's an attempt to mate. Anyone who has a dog.
15: Attempting to mate with his the hand. This study out of the University of Lancashire in the United Kingdom is about avian masturbation. They looked at 120 different bird species from 12 different avian orders and wanted to find out the prevalence and the evolutionary point of birds masturbating, the sexual auto-expression of birds doing it.
14: Well, in humans anyway, sorry to jump in, but lots of studies showing improvement in the short term to physiological health and also mental health as a result.
15: And also the reproductive ability. We'll get to that at the end. What they found, first of all, is that it is way more widespread than thought. So across those 120 different species, way more of them do it regularly than they thought. And what they found was that it is strongly influenced by evolutionary history. So within each of those species, either all of them did it or none of them did it. So they're like phylogenetic. There was a phylogenetic explanation for it. Based on the species and their DNA, they do it or they don't, which means there must be a point to it. And that's where they got to stuff at the end, talking about how it can possibly make it easier for you to mate by increasing the quality, the motility of the sperm, getting rid of the old stuff.
14: Yeah.
15: But what they also found,
14: prostate health.
15: Or prostate health, exactly. What they also found is males do it more than females. Although females do it, males do it more. Juveniles and adults showed similar rates of masturbation. So it's not just one or the other doing it throughout. Doesn't matter your age, they do it. And species with multiple mating partners do it more.
14: Hmm.
15: So the more you're at it, the more you're at it on your own, in your room all alone as well. And wild birds do it more than birds that are caged.
14: Okay, that's the opposite of what I would have thought.
15: Yep.
14: But just a reminder of how prevalent that activity is, and despite...
15: It's not a bad thing. The next time you're on a parrot forum, don't write in and say, he shouldn't be humping your thumb.
14: No, it's a
15: totally normal.
14: It's a healthy activity across the animal kingdom, including human beings, and it has been shrouded in shame for centuries, and studies like these kind of help to undo that.
15: Yeah, and anything you guys got to say about what we said today, insights, anecdotes, let us know at sudw.com. We appreciate that thoroughly.

0: We want to be able to take anyone who wants to go to the moon, anyone who wants to go to Mars, or anywhere in the solar system, and maybe beyond the solar system at some point. We want to be able to take you there. Not just a few astronauts. I mean you, literally you. And I'm confident at this point that we will do that for you.
1: I'm willing to bet that you guys probably heard the word trillionaire this week.
2: Elon Musk.
1: Trillionaire. That was the IPO. That was him addressing reporters and other people, flanked by his team at SpaceX in Starbase, Texas, telling people almost thanking the world for giving him, I don't know how many dozens of billions of dollars he was. People are dumping a lot of money into his idea. There's a lot going on, whether it's building data centers in space, using rockets as taxis, getting people up into space.
2: Starlink. Internet connectivity from space.
1: But also a big part about it that he was talking about is interplanetary life. Human beings living in space.
2: Yeah, so that was the question we wanted to figure out. To what extent is that part of the sales pitch actually feasible?
1: Science Unscripted.
3: Hey, this is Scott Solomon. I am a teaching professor of biosciences at Rice University in Houston, Texas, and I'm also the author of a book called Becoming Martian, How Living in Space Will Change Our Bodies and Minds, which came out from MIT Press in February.
1: How do you view the excitement surrounding Elon Musk's announcement of the SpaceX IPO? How did it go down for you?
3: Well, it was a big moment in a lot of ways. I mean, not only was it the largest initial public offering in history, but it was also a big moment for space exploration. I mean, SpaceX now has a tremendous amount of capital, you know, a lot of money behind their efforts. But to me, the thing that caught my attention most was a part of the paperwork that they disclosed along with, all of their financial information. This is a requirement for any company going public to disclose this information. What they highlighted in that document is that they have an incentive in place for their CEO, Elon Musk, in which if he is able to build a, quote, permanent civilization on Mars with up to 1 million or more inhabitants – while he's CEO, that he will get this tremendous benefit, 1 billion shares of Class B stock. Their CEO is very much incentivized to do that within his lifetime. And that is something I find to be interesting because I don't think that's possible.
2: Why not?
1: Yeah.
3: Well, I think that the idea of building a, quote, permanent civilization on Mars, right? I think what we're talking about here isn't just sending people to go and visit and come back. You're talking about people living there. That's what I interpret to mean a permanent civilization. And the really important thing to recognize is that if it is a permanent civilization, people have to be raising families there. We're talking about having children on Mars because that's the only way that it becomes a permanent civilization, right? You have to be able to replace people as they die. And that is something that opens up a whole other category of things that we don't know about. And the idea that we could be able to do that within Musk's lifetime, I mean, he's 54 years old. So we're talking about, maybe 30 years if he lives the sort of average lifespan for a wealthy American. You know, maybe 40 years if he's lucky. Is it possible to have answers to basic questions like, can human reproduction happen in the conditions of Mars? Could a child born on Mars grow up and be healthy? That requires, first of all, getting people there and doing some basic experiments. I would like to see first animal research before we put children in harm's way, right? I have some, you know, real ethical concerns about doing that with children before we have basic answers. But it takes time for those children to grow up and become adults. We wouldn't be able to know those answers within the next few decades, even if we started today.
2: Mars has roughly one-third the gravity that we have here on planet Earth. Would that be a fatal fact for, a fetus growing in the womb or a young child being born there? What would disrupt that child's ability to live potentially?
3: Yeah, so there's a lot of things that, you know, could be affected by being in that one-third gravity environment. We have to understand everything from fertilization through embryo development, implantation, all of a fetal development up until birth, birth itself, and then child development. We know a fair bit about what happens to a healthy adult's body in zero G. Now we're talking about not only partial gravity, one-third G. We don't know how that affects even a healthy adult. But we're talking now about looking at the very formation of the body, of the bones, of the muscles. And there's been almost no research on that, even in animal models. There's been some studies in fish, in some amphibians like frogs, a few rodent studies, but not enough even in microgravity, even in zero G, for us to understand, is it possible for animals, and particularly mammals like us, to be able to reproduce in the conditions of space? And now we talk about moving into a partial gravity environment. It introduces yet another unknown. So every aspect of our development from egg to adult is under question. So the bottom line is it all could be affected, and we just don't know.
1: Musk said in that statement that he wanted – the point of SpaceX is to take the fiction out of science fiction. And from what I'm hearing from you, Scott, is that maybe – is it all just a bunch of hogwash? Is he selling a vision to the world – and getting $75 billion or how many – a lot of money for it that is not realistic, that is impossible? Is that what I'm hearing from you?
3: Well, I don't know that it's impossible. The question is the timeline, right? So I am also captivated by the idea that we might be able to someday live in space. And I actually understand the rationale behind wanting to you know, eventually live in space, because it really could be important for our long-term survival. As an evolutionary biologist myself, I understand that, you know, the vast majority, like 99.9% of every species that's ever lived, eventually went extinct. If we want to avoid that fate for ourselves, one of the best ways we could do that could be to expand beyond Earth and to become multiplanetary. So I understand that motivation. But the question is, can we do it in the next few decades? So I think that, yeah, I mean, in a lot of ways, SpaceX has already done things that have made, you know, science fiction into something that's no longer fictional. The rockets that they've developed are absolutely incredible. But I think we need to be very clear about none of this makes sense if the people that you're planning on sending there are not going to be able to survive and thrive. And one of the other risks I think we have to be very clear about too is that even if a person could be born on Mars and grow up and be healthy there, it's possible that they might not ever be able to come to Earth. Their bodies developing in the conditions of Mars with that one-third G might do just fine there. But if they come to Earth, they'll weigh three times as much as they did back there. And they might just not be able to handle that. So, you know, are we ready to set people up for being trapped on Mars? I think this is an important question.
2: What about the role of a centrifuge, which is mentioned for all of our listeners out there who can't picture that? It's a spinning wheel that creates its own gravity, so to speak. Anyone who has gone to a carnival and been on what used to be called, for me, a gravitron has felt this, where you get pressed against a wall because it's spinning around.
1: Right. You float when you're in it.
2: Yeah. And that this could create gravity in a place that doesn't have it, thereby allowing somebody whose body is weakened by zero Gs or one-third G or one-sixth G to strengthen and to make that trip back home, potentially to back to Earth.
3: Yeah, that's a possibility. And this is something that's been explored in science fiction. And one of the things that's great about science fiction is that, you know, science fiction authors have often thought through different possibilities. And so much of what we have today that is reality came originally from science fiction and inspired the scientists and engineers that developed those technologies. So it's possible. I mean, I was thinking, as you were talking about, you know, how a centrifuge works, I was thinking about my washing machine, right? You put the wash in the machine and it spins to dry it. And when you pull the clothes out, they're kind of glued to the sides of the machine because of that centrifugal force. So yeah, that in theory could be a way that, say, a, you know, a child born on Mars needs to spend their entire childhood or some amount of time every day in a device that is increasing the amount of gravity that they're experiencing. The question is that necessary? How much of that? Do you need full 1G Earth gravity? How often do you need to be experiencing it? All of those are basic questions that I think we need answers to before we can start actually having kids being born there. So these are not questions that we can't have answers to, but I think we need those answers before it makes sense to start loading those first rockets.
2: The first time that I came across Elon Musk talking about using SpaceX to bring human beings to Mars for the first time, I think the initial window, because there are windows where it makes the most sense for humans to travel from Earth to Mars, it was something like 2026, which is this year now, or 2028, which is very close to now, and we're going to miss those windows. What is the actual time frame? There's a lot of talk and a lot of hype. What do you think? When do you think we will have human beings on Mars?
3: Yeah, so you're pointing out something that's important, which is, you know, unlike the moon, which, you know, we can travel to the moon almost all the time. There's windows that are better than others, but it's relatively easy to come and go from the moon. Mars, because of the orbits of Earth and Mars, there's only a window about every 2 years. And then when that window opens, it takes, currently with our rockets that we have, it takes, you know, 6 to 9 months to go between those planets. So if you launch from Earth, you know, it's going to be 6 to 9 months before you arrive at Mars. And by the time you get there, the planets have moved apart again in their orbits. So you can't just touch ground, turn around, and come back. You have to wait for the planets to come back into alignment again. So that means that a round trip between Earth and Mars, the shortest you could do is about 2.5 years. I think, though, that we will have that soon. I mean, I do believe that it would be possible to send people on a round-trip visit to Mars, you know, I would say within the decade. I would not be surprised if we see the first human boots on the ground on Mars, you know, within the next 10 years.
1: The point of this show here, Science Unscripted, is to give our listeners something to take away from it. And I'm 100% sure that they're going to hear talk of Elon Musk this week. The word trillionaire is probably going to get thrown around. But can you give... Scott, can you give the people listening to this show right now some informed insight? If let's say they're at a cocktail party and the word Elon Musk and his IPO gets thrown around, what should they say to inform a little bit or bring down the hysteria around that announcement a little bit with science?
3: Yeah, I mean, I think, look, like I said, SpaceX has done some absolutely incredible things. They continue to do things that are really remarkable. They're moving the rocket technology forward so quickly, and I think it's an exciting time for human space exploration. They are helping NASA as well to build a base on the moon. There are other entities that want to build a base on the moon, and that is looking like it could happen within the next decade. So what an incredible time for space exploration. This longer goal, though, of going to Mars, not just to visit, but to live there, is something that, you know, we're familiar with from science fiction. Musk has this idea that we can do that and that we can do that soon within his lifetime. What I think we all need to be very clear about is that we don't want to rush that. We want to make sure if we are sending people to Mars, we're doing it as safely as possible. And, you know, adults can consent to the risks that are associated with a mission like that, but unborn children cannot. So before we start thinking about having families growing up on Mars, let's do some science. Let's make sure we know what the challenges for human reproduction would be in that environment. We can do that science. Let's get excited about that. Let's push for doing the science so we can understand what the challenges are. But let's not move forward recklessly and irresponsibly and put children at risk.
1: Would you go, Scott, personally, if you were given a ticket?
3: I would love to go to space. I would love to see Earth from space. I would be, you know, very intrigued by the idea of going to the moon if it were something that was routine, doing, you know, if we knew that it could be done safely. Mars is a tough one because of the time. I mean, yeah, I would love to go and visit Mars. I love travel and adventure, and that would be the ultimate. But, you know, I don't want to go there on a one-way trip, that's for sure. I want to come back to Earth, and I don't want to be on the first ship. So I only want to go once we know it's relatively safe.
2: And what do you say to the people out there who argue, well, why go to Mars when you can go to the Grand Canyon?
3: You should go to the Grand Canyon, but if you could also go to Mars, hey, man, you know, I just love to see and experience everything. So, but here's the thing. There are things on Mars that could reveal such fundamental questions, right? Like, you know, we want to know, is there currently life on Mars? Was there ever life on Mars? And knowing that will give us insights that are absolutely profound, right? I mean, if we discover that there was ever life on Mars, whether it's still alive or not, if we can find out if that life is related to Earth life, that will be the most, in my opinion, the most important scientific discovery in history, because either way, it's fascinating. Either we find that, you know, life maybe came originally from Mars. Maybe that's where life began, and then it went from Mars to Earth. That's one theory. Or vice versa. Maybe Martian life is actually derived from Earth life. But that helps us understand the very origin of life, one of the fundamental questions of science. But if it's not related to Earth life, if it was independently derived, like if life came into existence separately and independently on Earth and on Mars, that would make it much, much, much more likely that life is widespread in our galaxy and in the universe. Because if it came about twice in two planets that are right next to one another in the same solar system, that would seem to suggest that life can come into existence in many, many different places, and probably has.
1: That was Scott Solomon speaking to us from his house in Houston, Texas. And that the name of that book, the title of the book that he published back in February, Becoming Martian, What Living in Space is Going to Do to Our Bodies and Minds.
2: Yeah, he also is the host of his own podcast. It's called Wild World with Scott Solomon, if you're interested in taking a listen. He sits down with researchers who go all around the world, to the Galapagos, to jungles, rainforests, wherever, to do their field work and talk to them. I think that's just a great concept. We've done that before. We've had researchers who've come back from Africa, and we talked to them, and I'm always fascinated by the idea of them being somewhere far away for so long, and how that feels. Yeah, and that's what he's going for specifically or exclusively with his podcast.
1: Yeah. The point of this talk, I mean, I didn't want to really give more attention to Elon Musk. He has enough of that already. It's the idea or the question of us living in space. Where do you guys stand on that? What does it even make you feel like? Because at this point, it's far, far away, as Scott said. But it is out there. It's coming. Whether it's going to be our generation or the next generation or the generation of that, it's out there. What do you guys feel about it? Would you want to live out there or go up there on a taxi? Or what do you guys think? Let us know.
2: SU at DW.com.
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5: From Feature Story News in New Delhi, I'm Ashan Garg. The United States Senate has voted to approve a war powers resolution directing U.S. President Donald Trump to withdraw American forces from the conflict with Iran. A Taliban delegation has held talks with European Commission officials in Brussels, the first.
6: I'm Alan Graham in Quito, Ecuador, and this is WRMI, Radio Miami International, Okeechobee, Florida, USA, and www.wrmi.net. 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
1: I'm Colin Mwongo, and here on today's Drive Time, coming up,
0: trap of the night and record-breaking temperatures to come. The heat warning's here till Friday.
1: We'll get the detailed forecast, look at what you can do to cool down your house, and check in with Irish people under Europe's heat dome.
0: Veteran TD Willie O'Dea on why the triple lock needs to be reformed, but not scrapped.
1: Time for a different approach to Ireland's drug problems, says a new report. We'll go inside the country's only medically supervised injection centre.
0: Salad from the sea will bring you a guide to foraging for seaweed.
1: The Welsh First Minister is in town. We'll get his reflections on Brexit 10 years on and the prospects of working with a new Prime Minister.
0: And the M50 is worse than ever. But what's the solution?
1: You can WhatsApp us your thoughts on that. 0870 32 32 32. Text us 51551. Email drivetime@rte.ie. And that's where we're going first today, because new research shows congestion on Dublin's M50 is getting worse, with 85% of drivers who've used the road in the past year saying their journey times have increased. Half of those surveys say up to 30 minutes has been added onto their commute. 42% say it's worsening their stress levels. A third are setting their alarms earlier to try and beat the traffic congestion. Well, Drive Time's own Joshua Byrne has been asking people, how do we ease the M50 congestion?
2: The M50 is a nightmare. If you use the M50 as I do on a daily basis, there is an accident on the M50 and you come to a halt. I have missed flights in Dublin Airport as a result.
3: I'm not a daily user of it, but I do travel down to Tipperary, and on a Friday evening it's a nightmare, absolute nightmare. It's carnage. Is there a solution? That takes a lot of thinking power. I wouldn't have an answer right now, but definitely maybe a commuter from here down to, I don't know, the M7, just to get you past the gridlock initially.
4: We're not projecting going forward. Like, we weren't looking at how the country was going to grow. So when they first built this motorway, I felt that they should have been looking forward to, you know, what would the country look like, say, in 20 years' time? And then say, we've got to build it to that structure now. I don't think there's an easy solution to the M50. Like, we use the M50 very regularly, and it's chock-a-blocks as early as 4 o'clock in the morning, so towards the airport. As far as the M50 is broken.
5: No, absolutely. Like, I mean, what is a 40-minute drive? You were going my car in a clean stretch, turns into an hour and a half, 2 hours on the bus coming up every morning, so you're completely stuck either way, you know, whereas for me, especially, if I went to Wicklow on the train and it was accessible and ready to go, I'd much rather take that, and the capacity of the train is much more than the bus. You know, you have the same people who are getting onto the bus every morning, and you're competing for the same spots on the 133, only to sit in traffic the same as anybody else in the M50, you know, and if our public transport isn't more efficient, you're not going to convince people to want to get on a bus and fight for a space and be crammed in, rather than sitting in an air-conditioned car where at least you're in control of sitting on the motorway.
6: It's all about timing, really. If you hit it at bad periods, it's dreadful. And then, of course, you can have accidents, and it takes too long to clear them. How to fix it? I think they just got to look at some of the alternatives. I think there was a report on a while back that there are some alternative routes. I think they've got to start working on those immediately.
1: Now, plenty of people talking about the problems on the M50 when it comes to traffic. Coming on to solutions, a little bit more difficult. We've got a couple in already. Outer ring, the only way to fix the M50, says one texter. More exit ramps, says another. Send us your thoughts. 0870 32 32 32 or text us 51551. You can email us on drivetime@rte.ie. Now, we're joined by motoring journalist Michael Sheridan to stay with this. Michael, good evening to you.
7: Hi, Colin.
1: What's the solution? No pressure.
7: Oh, you know, there's so many issues, and it causes so much problems. I mean, the amount of man hours lost, you know, to commerce, people working, people missing appointments, people missing hospital appointments, flights being missed, the stress, the shortening of people's lives, the lack of time being able to spend with your family because you're stuck in a traffic jam. The obvious thing was, when they built the M50 in the first place, was to have started the next outer ring road at the time. We can't build more infrastructure because in Ireland we're incapable of doing what every other first world country can do, and that's build infrastructure and look to have enough supply for what's required going forward. If this was, you know, if we got China in to do this, they'd have a rail line running down the centre of every motorway, they'd have cycle paths, they'd have everything all there, because there'd be no surprise that people were going to use a valuable bit of infrastructure. And we're part of the problem ourselves. I was on the M50 today. This morning I was delayed by over 40 minutes because
1: what time, if you don't mind me asking?
7: Collision. It was about 20 past nine. So most traffic should have cleared. I said, oh, great, I'll have a lovely run. I had a meeting out at the airport. I said, it'll take me an hour from Wicklow. So Wicklow town to the airport, an hour when there's no traffic at all. It took an hour and a half. And that's because I was able to get around the problem because I knew the routes, because I'm an old fella and I learned the roads around Dublin and so on. But if they say put more tolls onto the M50, that kicks people off the M50 onto roads which aren't capable of carrying any more vehicles. And nobody knows their way around these places. Everybody is a slave to their satellite navigation. Nobody reads maps anymore. Nobody knows the ins and outs of the city. And nobody wants more traffic on our urban roads.
8: The city is now coming to a place where it's being designed not to have people using it as a through road. Public transport is supposed to be the only form of transport that goes through the city from one side to the other. They're actively trying to discourage traffic to go through it, which presumably means more people are going to have to use the orbital route.
7: And in an ideal world, Colin, you know, nobody would have an argument with that if you had public transport.

0: getting into the right lane at the right time, and that causes a knock-on effect. And it's that.
1: You think driver behaviour is part of the congestion problem, do you?
0: It's one of the things we can control, because I was in that traffic jam, I was part of the problem, but I was making sure that anybody who was behind me wasn't being delayed by me looking at what was going on, people rubbernecking, people slowing down, people just toddling along and deciding that if they're out in lane three, that's the one where they're just going to control that lane, whereas everybody should be in the right lane and be in the right lane to leave the motorway when they need to and merge onto it when they need to. But it's an absolute mess. The M50 is a disgrace, like, throughout Europe, just in the fact that it can't do the job it's intended for. And people are paying through the nose to use that road every day with tolls. And to talk about putting tolls on in different sections, well, that's even more nonsense, because that's just going to drive people into the urban streets. And it's going to be absolutely chaos for people who are trying to, you know, take control of their villages and the smaller parts and suburbs of Dublin.
1: Okay, so I suppose really though, people talking about
0: solution.
1: Even, I mean, there are people here, they're saying, here's one texter saying, we need a new road north of Swords linking the M1, M2 and M3. It'll reduce the congestion at the airport, port tunnel and M50, Dublin city access pinch points. So many people working in the Blanchardstown, Cluny areas are forced to use the M50 as a ring road to get to their place of work, says somebody. But I mean, an outer ring road, is the M50 not proof positive that the more road mileage you build, the more people use their cars, the quicker it fills, and it just prolongs the congestion problem?
0: But you know, the quick fix, Colin, is you know, with everybody shifting to EVs and wanting their own private transport, you can see why they want to do it, because public transport isn't there. But roads actually are the most effective way of getting us ready for mass public transport. Hydrogen buses, you know, alternative fuel to buses running on roads. It's much easier to build a road than to lay down track. So the roads that the cars are on at the moment, they could be full of buses. They could be full of public transport. You know, if we don't have a train network that we can really rely on, we can put on hydrogen buses, electric buses, and let them use the road network. It's much easier to build roads and put new roads down and use those for public transport. But as it stands, we're being let down and we're being told it's the motorist's fault, and really it's bad planning.
1: A dissenting voice here on this, Michael, recommending an outer ring road is like telling an overweight person all they need is a bigger belt. Double the price of fuel and the problem will sort itself out. I'd hazard a guess you don't agree with that.
0: Yeah, well, I mean, you know, there's so many sound bites. You could do a stand-up routine on how bad the M50 is and how bad we are as a nation in looking after getting people from A to B. People, you know, they don't want to go out and just sit in traffic. They want to get to where they need to be, whether it's to a hospital appointment, to see friends, or to be with family after a hard day's work. And we have to efficiently get people around the place. To be honest, the government should be refunding everybody their toll off the M50, because it is such a disgrace. I mean, people are paying through the nose to be stuck in traffic and losing hours out of their lives.
1: Okay, you do. If you do your fans as well, your contributor hit the nail on the head. We're incapable of building infrastructure in this country. Somebody else saying that the only solution is an extensive underground for Dublin.
0: Yeah, but you see, the thing is, we've got to build it. We've got to build right now. The best time to build, we should have been building yesterday. We're really, really good at talking about a solution, but we never do it. I mean, look, I'm not going to say I'll whisper Children's Hospital, but look at how bad we are at just getting stuff done.
1: Michael,
0: you know,
1: your telepathic abilities never cease to amaze me, because somebody else texting in to say, fail to plan is the plan to fail. We have no urban planning. We couldn't foresee the population growth. I call BS. We can predict population demographics 20 years out. Look at the school building programs. Why can't they do the same for traffic and transport?
0: Absolutely. And it's all about quality of life. You know, nobody is sitting in their car for the fun of it. Everybody just needs to be able to get to where they need to be. And public transport will use the roads. It's easier to use a road than to build Lewis lines. I mean, why we ever stopped laying Lewis tracks is beyond me, you know, but we should be continually doing this in anticipation of people just needing to get around the place. And also, not everybody can afford to live in the places which are really well served by public transport. And, you know, spare a thought for people living outside and in the satellite towns. We were all forced out of the city and told, oh, look, no, you can get a house down here a hell of a lot cheaper, and then you can just commute. So we were sold a pup, so many of us, and it's a really just it's an absolute travesty of planning. And all we can do is hope that somebody will have enough nerve to start building stuff.
1: Okay, well, we will be talking to transport

Infrastructure Ireland after 5 o'clock. We should say, because some of those things that Michael has raised can be put to them. But for now, Michael Sheridan, motoring journalist, thanks very much. And for every problem, there's a sandwich. Build up another layer, existing M50, all lanes going south, upper M50, all lanes going north.

0: Okay, last week we spoke to our next guest about getting out to the Irish Hedgerows to do a spot of summer foraging where you could find such delicacies as wild strawberries and thread them along some soldier grass or use the leaves of edible soldiers as plants as a natural antihistamine for bee and nettle stings. And today we're turning to the seaside for free food and we're talking about seaweed to enjoy. We're joined again by Aideen Hiernig from Bláthanna Fiáine Wildflower Walks in Inis Mian to tell us more. It's either a famine or a feast, they often say, but this is a feast of famine, you might say, Aideen.
1: Absolutely, a feast of famine. And let me tell you, I've been doing little else except talking about famine this and famine that for the last month in Inis Mian, where we've been doing a really interesting local folklore project. Of course, an island community so linked with the seaside, so linked with the seaweed. So I'm full of stories about famine, which is, of course, our lovely Irish word for seaweed.
0: Okay, so tell us, the most easily accessible, easily recognised edible form of seaweed is?
1: Well, I'm not going to tell you anything about any of the edible seaweeds, so I'll tell you all the things you're not to do. So first things first, you have to look at the tides before you go out thinking about picking seaweed. Anything to do with the sea, there's always a risk. You know, you never know when a rogue wave is going to come. So if you are interested in seaweed getting all of that rich nutrients for free, be sure and check the tide beforehand. Be sure and keep your face towards the sea so you don't get caught unawares by anything. And the next thing is to always bring a little skean folk, a little pocket knife or a scissors, because you never want to dislodge seaweed from the rock or otherwise it won't grow back. So you're just going to devastate the ecosystem then. Whereas if you just give the seaweed a little haircut, very sustainable way of getting some nutrient-rich free food right on the coast on the doorstep.
0: Have we gone?
1: There's been floating around in the sea. So if it's been floating in the sea, it could be picking up any kind of nasty bacteria.
2: We're having a bit of trouble with Aideen's line there. Have we lost her altogether? We'll see if we can get her back on the line. Loads of people still getting in touch about the M50. It's like the M25 in the UK. It was obsolete the minute it opened, says one texter. Would free public transport between 6 and 9 a.m. and also between 4 and 7 p.m. help? Of course, put on a lot more. But I was just going to say it would not much good unless you actually provide the public transport to be free.
0: And somebody else, yeah, bring back working from home, reduce traffic on the roads, offices with supposed green initiatives forcing people back into the office just to use the office space. We're going through another heat wave as a result of a climate catastrophe. It's all connected.
2: I think we might have Aideen back now. Aideen, can you hear us again?
1: I can. I'm sorry about that. I actually am down by the beach in Inis Mian here near all the seaweed we're talking about. So naturally the reception is coming and going, but hopefully you have a better spot.
2: Okay, stay still. Don't go after the seaweed just now. You just told us all the things not to do, and you had just gotten on to the things we can actually give the haircut.
1: The things we can fantastic. So I suppose one thing that everyone is keen to find is the carrageen, and like one of the really nice little local Nahana kind to hear we've collected on the island in Inis Mian is Susu carrageen, Susu Bornia, Quidda the Wullagid, Agaspe to Lauders. So the juice the carrageen and the juice of the limpet, put them in your belly and you'd be strong as an ox. So the carrageen, of course, is famed for being really good for treating like coughs and colds, and it's supposed to be an expectorant, so if you have a cough it's supposed to move it. But more importantly, you can make all sorts of delicious desserts with it. So you find carrageen in the lower shore, but not too far out. And it's kind of a curly red seaweed. And when you see it just underneath the level of the water, sometimes it can actually have this gorgeous kind of iridescence, this like blue iridescence. So that gives you a really good tip that you have the carrageen. Now, you can pick it then. You can use it straight away, just popping it in to thicken up liquids, like to make those kind of custardy desserts that we associate with carrageen, of course, being called Irish moss as well, commonly known. But if you really want to do it the traditional way, you would lay it out on the grass on a day like today, a beautiful sunny day, and then that's when the magic happens. So the traditional way of doing the carrageen is it actually has to get some fresh water, but the hose won't do. The tap won't do. It has to be the dew, the druach na maidine, or rain. to bring out that nice white colour in the carrageen. And then once it's gone nice and white, you can pack it up, dry it up, and it'll actually keep forever. You can keep it like by your oven in the press. And I know a lot of people in the island here, they'll even add it to things like spaghetti bolognese or a stir fry, just to kind of thicken up the sauce, you know, sort of like a corn starch. And we're actually all eating carrageen all the time. We don't even realise it. If we start looking at the back of our nutritional products, you see this word carrageen, and it's in things like chocolate milk and ice cream and lovely stuff like that. It's really common as a thickener, and it's a delicious Irish seaweed that we can thicken the goals ourselves.
3: But there's a whole cookbook in that.
2: There is. And have you eaten it? It's actually...
3: I've never eaten the raw stuff.
2: Well, it's extraordinary what it does when you drop it into things. It is exactly as you said, Izzy, and it's just like adding corn flour to thicken things up. What about you said about growing larger? Sea spinach.
1: Oh, sea spinach. Well, sea spinach isn't a seaweed, but it's definitely one of the tastiest, easiest things we can find on the coast. So it's a lovely coastal plant. Looks like spinach. The clue is in the name, but it's sort of anything that grows by the sea, really. It often develops like a waxy coating, and that protects it from drying out in the salty air. And that works really well for nice, tasty leaves because it means that they're juicy on the inside. And then because they're growing in a salty setting, they get that nice extra salty flavour. So the sea spinach grows by the coast. Looks like spinach, except, you know, it's actually kind of looks like the shape of the leaf looks a little bit like a trowel. You know, if you're spreading concrete or something.
3: So in the water or on the dry land?
1: Oh, on the dry land, up on the rocks. And it's definitely one of the most common seaside plants in Ireland. Looks just like your spinach. And any app that you can use that will help will be really good. But especially if you can get a seaside coastal guide, that will be extra helpful. But yeah, if it's got that nice trowel shape, a dark green colour, a waxy leaf, and if you're in the correct area, that's probably your sea spinach. So be sure and double check if you can get a guide. But once you have it, once you've identified it correctly, you can chop it up. It's absolutely fantastic in an omelette. So handy, especially, you know, these like beautiful bright mornings out for a seaside stroll. Put a little bit of sea spinach in your pocket and add it to your omelette. It's perfect. And you know the best thing about it is it doesn't disappear in the pan. You know how regular spinach, like you put about a kilogram of it in, you're left with one mousy little leaf. But if you get your sea spinach, it's not going to do that disappearing act. It's going to keep its shape and add a nice extra taste and kind of a nice texture to your omelette or even a curry. And again, won't disappear. It'll just add great nutrients and a nice crunch.
3: And so sea spinach, not a seaweed. Sea lettuce is a seaweed, and that's in the water, is it?
1: It is in the water, and it's really handy to find as well because it grows nice and high up on the shore. It's usually where there might be a little bit of fresh water running into the sea. Now, again, we need a bit of common sense here, but don't be picking it in areas where there might be like farm runoff or anything like that. But if you've got a nice clear shore, just a little bit of kind of green sea lettuce growing near the top of the rock pool. And I mean, again, it's like the sea spinach. The clue is in the name. It looks really like lettuce, big, broad, bright green coloured leaves. It's very bright and just a little bit slimier than your regular lettuce, which doesn't sound attractive. But when you pick the sea lettuce, it's so full of protein, so full of vitamin C. But even if you aren't interested in the nutritional value, these are the best crisps, seaweed crisps. You just pick your sea lettuce, give it a little rinse in fresh water in your tap at home. Make sure you haven't picked up any little critters down by the seaside. And you can deep fry them in oil on the pan and you make really nice salty crisps. You don't need to add anything extra to them. But if you're looking for a healthier way, perhaps, to introduce the sea lettuce, this is a great tip that I got from my friends Therese and Thor Faherty here in Edithmeon. They run a B&B called Undoon. And there you make sea lettuce flakes. And this is the easiest thing ever. But we're bringing in our modern day marvel, of course, in the kitchen is the air fryer. So you can use the air fryer for these. 15 minutes with the sea lettuce on a very low temperature. It will dry it out perfectly. And then you can sort of just break it up and it makes these perfect, delicious little flakes that are an excellent substitute for salt. So I've been having fried eggs, for example, in the morning. And rather than sprinkling salt on top of them now, I'll sprinkle this little sea lettuce seasoning. So salty, so delicious. But again, from a nutritional point of view, you're getting all those micronutrients that our body needs. And best of all, we're getting them for free locally at the seashore.
3: Aideen, thanks a million. We're grabbing our buckets and spades as we speak. Aideen, you're hearing it there from Bláthnaid Fiona Wildflower Walks in Inishmeon. Thanks very much.
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2: Now, going back to the beginning of this month, it was announced that legislation to remove the triple lock would be enacted by the end of the year. The triple lock currently requires government, Dáil and UN Security Council approval before members of the Defence Forces can be deployed overseas as part of international missions. During a discussion described as heated but respectful of the Parliamentary Party meeting, Fianna Fáil Parliamentary Party meeting last night, the Taoiseach said the government would not now push ahead with the legislation until the autumn. Veteran TD Willie O'Dea led the charge against the scrapping of the triple lock, and he spoke to me just before we came on air. While he acknowledged that the Security Council approval was problematic due to some of its permanent members, for example, Russia and China, he said that UN approval via the General Assembly could and should be sought.
11: Correct. The legislation makes that clear, and if there's any lack of clarity in the 2006 legislation, God knows I've tried to find a lack of clarity. I can't find it, but if there is, we can easily address that in the legislation that's coming before the Dáil in the autumn, which will introduce another a number of other quite sensible reforms, actually, to the triple lock. So we can use that legislation. The other thing, of course, is we've been enormous. There's enormous respect for Ireland because of our record of peacekeeping, and we've a lot of influence in the United Nations. So I think we should be negotiating with some other similar smaller countries within the United Nations to make the General Assembly a more regular process of getting agreement for foreign missions, seeing that the Security Council is logjammed. There are a number of other suggestions loosen up the machinery from various countries, Australia. I can't think of the other countries, but there are a number of reports gone in there which I think should be now looked at very carefully.
2: You acknowledge the triple lock should be changed, but not gotten rid of altogether. That's where you're coming from.
11: Oh, absolutely. Well, look, I mean, there are a number of sensible changes there. For example, up to now you could only send out 12 troops without having the triple lock. I mean, in the legislation is proposed to increase that to 50. I think, with humanitarian missions, etc., I think that's a very, very sensible change. There's also a bit of ambiguity about various other aspects, such as humanitarian missions. There are a number of amendments which I think are quite sensible. But to remove the United Nations out of the picture altogether and be sending, and to give ourselves, and not just ourselves but future governments, the power to send out troops abroad in situations where they won't be operating under the mandate of an independent international peace organisation, but rather at the whim of the government. Maybe working on EU missions beside other members of NATO, etc. I think that's undesirable. I think that we have to try to find a way to get around that.
2: The former Defence Minister, Helen McEntee, was speaking about this at the weekend. She said that there is no ambiguity in terms of what was agreed in the programme for government, and that, as far as she's concerned, she will be ploughing ahead
11: I agree that there's no ambiguity in the programme for government, but that's an argument against Helen McEntee's position rather than for it, because the programme for government, if anybody takes the trouble to look at it, states that we will reform the triple lock. What's being proposed is not reforming the triple lock. What's proposed now is to abolish it completely. There is a significant difference between abolition and reform.
2: If Micheál Martin pushes ahead with the abolition of the triple lock in the autumn when this comes back on the agenda, where will that leave you?
11: Well, look, as I say, let's cross that bridge when we come to it. The fact of the matter is it's been postponed now. It'll give us a chance. There was a number of suggestions last night, for example, that we talk to people who have participated in UN missions, namely the troops. I come from an army town as well, as you know, and I have a lot of contact with the local soldiers and Sarsfield Barracks soldiers and ex-soldiers. We talk to them, we talk to their families, and we just get the general view on it throughout the public. And we talk to our own membership in Fianna Fáil to see how they feel about it. But more importantly, I think, that we pursue this idea of trying to regularise agreement through the General Assembly rather than the Security Council. We should be doing some work at ground level in the United Nations on that.
2: As I say, though, if the proposal to scrap the triple lock remains on the table, would you be pushing for a referendum on that, given that it was a basis for the Nice and the Lisbon treaties going through?
11: Well, yes, I think you see, people didn't vote for the, including a number of ministers, didn't vote for the Sinn Féin treaty proposal last week for the 3-day pause period when somebody is receiving an abortion, on the basis that this was part of the reason why the referendum to enable that legislation to come into place was passed. Now, the reason the referendum on Lisbon, and I remember well canvassing in it, and the referendum on Nice, the reason both those referenda were passed was we were able to reassure the public and give them a solemn declaration, known as the Seville Declaration, that Irish neutrality would be sacrosanct and the triple lock would remain a central part of that system. So, you know, I mean, if you've given this commitment to people, it doesn't seem unreasonable that if you're changing, now taking it away, that maybe you should consult the people who voted on the basis of it in the first place.
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1: Hello and welcome to Radio Prague International. I'm Sierra Krieger-Wolf and you're listening to Czechia in 30 Minutes, the show where we give you a rundown of what's recently been happening in the country in just half an hour. Coming up on today's show, Czech television and Czech radio employees held a warning strike on Monday. The 60th edition of the Karlovy Vary Film Festival begins Friday next week. The Czech Wimbledon champion has received a four-year ban and a look into the largest Harry Potter exhibition in Czechia. All that and more, but first the news with Danielle Lazarova.
0: News.
2: Czech President Petr Pavel has appealed to the Constitutional Court in a dispute over the scope of his authority after the government denied his request to lead the Czech delegation to the upcoming NATO summit in Ankara. According to the presidential office, the head of state is seeking a ruling requiring the government not to create administrative or other obstacles preventing the president from exercising his constitutional powers. According to the office, President Pavel considers the government's decision to exclude him from the Czech delegation to the NATO summit in July an unprecedented and highly unfortunate step that restricts the constitutional powers of the head of state. Prime Minister Andrej Babiš said he respects the president's decision but described it as unfortunate and not conducive to good relations between the country's top officials. American actor and two-time Oscar winner Dustin Hoffman, French actress Juliette Binoche, and acclaimed American cinematographer Robert Richardson, a three-time Oscar winner and multiple nominee, will receive the Crystal Globe for Outstanding Artistic Contribution to World Cinema at the 60th Karlovy Vary International Film Festival, the organizers announced on Tuesday. Richardson will also present the premiere of the documentary portrait Robert Richardson, The White Devil, together with director Jana Hojdová during the festival. The President's Award of the Karlovy Vary International Film Festival will be presented to American actor Jeffrey Wright. The European Broadcasting Union has warned that the government's proposal to fund public service media from the state budget lacks legal safeguards designed to protect Czech television and Czech radio from political influence over future funding decisions. The criticism came in a joint statement issued by the union, 17 public service broadcasters from Central and Eastern Europe, and 8 journalism organizations. The signatories urged the government to abandon the planned changes. According to the union, any reform of public service media financing, regardless of the model chosen, must ensure adequate, stable and predictable funding and be accompanied by strong, binding guarantees of editorial independence. Police have reported the presence of a man carrying a firearm in Čelakovice near Prague who was allegedly heading towards a local vocational school. A special intervention unit has been deployed to the scene, police said in a post on X. According to the police, the man is armed and is mentally disturbed. He is traveling in a blue Škoda Fabia. Authorities are urging anyone who spots the vehicle to immediately call the emergency police line, but not to approach the man or attempt to intervene in any way. Markéta Vondroušová, the 2023 Wimbledon champion, has been banned from tennis for 4 years after failing to provide a sample during an out-of-competition doping control last year. The International Tennis Integrity Agency announced the sanction on its website, noting that failure to provide a sample carries the same penalty as a positive doping test. Responding to the ruling, the 26-year-old denied ever using performance-enhancing substances. The Czech Republic is bracing for a heat wave with record high temperatures and thunderstorms expected in the coming days, according to the Czech Hydrometeorological Institute. The heat is expected to intensify from midweek and peak at the weekend, with some models predicting highs of up to 40 degrees Celsius. People have been warned to stay out of the sun as much as possible and increase their intake of liquids. And finally, a quick look at the weather forecast. Wednesday is expected to be bright and clear around the country with daytime highs between 27 and 32 degrees Celsius. There may be possible heat storms in the late afternoon hours. I'm Danielle Lazarová, and that's the end of the news.
1: That was the news, and we turn now to current affairs. Czech television and Czech radio employees held a warning strike on Monday over government plans to replace license fees with state budget funding, over fears that the planned reform would jeopardize their independence. The strike was reflected in broadcast throughout the day across all channels except children's programming. Romana Grajcerova has more.
2: In Prague, happenings and protest gatherings took place in front of the Czech radio building on Vinohradská Street and in front of the Czech television news headquarters at Kavčí Hory. Striking employees came to work dressed in black and called on their supporters to do the same. The websites of both media also displayed a banner informing visitors about Monday's strike with a link to an explanatory page outlining the reasons for the strike and describing how it was reflected in the broadcasting of both institutions. In the evening, a meeting was held between representatives of the Czech television and Czech radio trade union leadership and representatives of the government coalition. After the meeting, the trade unionists reiterated that both the way the laws are being discussed and the content of the proposals are unacceptable to them.
1: The proposal must under no circumstances damage either of the two institutions. It must be predictable and guaranteed with safeguards. However, we did not have a detailed debate about it because we believe that this is a matter for the management of both media institutions, not for the unions.
2: Said Vlastimil Vojtěch, vice chairman of the trade union. The meeting was also attended by SPD chairman Tomio Okamura, according to whom politicians are open to continuing discussions with the unions.
1: That debate will last for months, because the first, second and third readings will take the entire half year until the end of the year. We are completely open to that debate because it concerns public service media. We certainly agree that the trade unionists of Czech television and Czech radio have the door open at any time.
2: Employees also gathered in front of the Czech television and Czech radio buildings in Brno and Ostrava. In Brno, employees were supported by actors and actresses from Brno theaters who read excerpts from works by George Orwell or Karel Čapek. Representatives of the strike committee of the initiative Veřejnoprávně, which has so far been signed by 3,500 of the approximately 4,250 employees of both media, stated that the warning strike is only the beginning and that they are prepared to defend public service broadcasting by all available democratic means. On Monday, the European Broadcasting Union, in a joint statement with 17 public service media organizations from Central and Eastern Europe and 8 journalism organizations, also called on the Czech government to abandon the planned changes. According to the European Broadcasting Union, the government's proposed legislation does not contain legal guarantees aimed at protecting Czech television and Czech radio from political influence over future funding decisions.
1: Romana Grajcerova with that report. The 60th edition of the Karlovy Vary Film Festival, which begins on Friday next week, is set to welcome absolute Hollywood royalty in the form of Dustin Hoffman. Other names just revealed by organizers include actors Juliette Binoche, Jeffrey Wright, Kevin Bacon, and making his third visit, Harvey Keitel. Ian Willoughby spoke to Karlovy Vary's artistic director, Carol Oak, after Tuesday morning's announcement.
3: Dustin Hoffman, what does it mean for you to get a star of that caliber?
4: Everybody in my position, or in our position, programmers of the entire world, programmers from the film festivals, we're all cinephiles, right? The passion is the main motor of our job, and what is cinephilia created from? From magnificent moments in a cinema throughout your entire life, and Dustin Hoffman is one of the actors that every moment I remember from my life when I was 19, 25, 30, 35, there was a film. There was a particular film connected to this amazing actor. So it's just a huge goosebumps and an incredible excitement, not just by the fact that he finally agreed to come and he found time in his schedule, because he's still active despite his age and very prolific actor, but also the fact that he himself suggested the film which he would love to introduce, and that's The Graduate by Mike Nichols, one of my favorite Dustin Hoffman films.
3: You also have Juliette Binoche. I know with the Hollywood stars, you generally seem to get them through agents. In her case, how did you secure her participation?
4: We tried a few times to bring her, but Juliette Binoche was always busy during the summer shooting either TV series or a new film. And then the moment came when she became a director. She herself directed an amazing, very special, an original documentary, which is returning to a performance she did with an acclaimed choreographer and dancer, Akram Khan, in 2007. And she proved that she can have a vision as a director as well, because she created a two-hour film which is just a very deep commentary on the power of art in general. And I was lucky enough to be introduced to her last October in Lyon at Lumière Festival, where she introduced the French premiere, and we spent an hour talking about her film and other films that she would love us to screen, and we agreed on a certified copy and Three Colors Blue. And same as in case of Dustin Hoffman, it was just a moment when all the moments from your formation comes back to you, all the Leos Carax, the Lovers of Pont-Neuf and everything comes back to you, and you just sit there as a fan.
3: Unusually, the opening film is a documentary and it's about football. Tell us about The Match. What is The Match?
4: The Match is one of the most exciting films we could see at this year's festival in Cannes. It describes probably the most famous football match, soccer match of all times. So we're going back to 1986, the World Cup in Mexico, and the famous match between England and Argentina, which obviously, as many, not just football fans know, was about the famous Hand of God by Maradona, but also about a very complex and complicated relationship between two countries, England and Argentina. And this incredibly exciting film touches all the layers of the relationship of these two countries, and of course is hugely important not only the year when the World Cup is also in Mexico.
3: Give me one example of a real gem of a film, hidden maybe from many people somewhere in the program, that you really love.
4: Wow, there's an Austrian film which we had a chance to see before Cannes. It was selected for Cannes. It's called Every Time. It's a film by director Sandra Wollner. It ended up winning the second competition, Cannes, Every Time. If I mention what the film was about, I spoil it, because something very important happens relatively early in the film, which has influence on everything in the movie. But it's let's say, a family drama, which is probably one of the most original films I've seen this year, and I highly recommend this very strong film to everyone.
1: That was Carlo Vivari's artistic director, Carl Oh, speaking there to Ian Willoughby. Markéta Vondrousová, the Czech tennis star who won Wimbledon in 2023, has been handed a 4-year ban by the International Tennis Integrity Agency. The ruling comes despite the former champion's insistence that she has never doped and has never tested positive. Ruth Frankova has the details.
2: 4 years away from professional tennis, that is the penalty imposed by an independent tribunal after Vondrousová refused to provide a sample during a doping control last December. According to the player, the officer arrived outside the agreed time window and failed to provide official identification. Earlier this year, her representative, sports lawyer Jan Exner, told Czech radio that the incident came at a time when the former Wimbledon champion was under immense pressure. She receives threats, suffers from sleep problems, and everything that happened triggered an acute stress disorder that led to her being unable to control herself in that moment. However, our defense is certainly not that the doping control officer arrived outside the one-hour time window. The tribunal was not persuaded by that explanation. The consequence was a 4-year ban, the same punishment handed to athletes who fail a doping test. Under anti-doping rules, refusing to provide a sample is considered just as serious. Vondrousová can still appeal the ruling. For now, however, her lawyer Exner says he first wants to see the tribunal's written reasoning before deciding on the next steps.
5: We have to wait for the tribunal's reasoning and study it carefully. After that, we will decide what course of action to take.
6: Responding to the decision on social media, Vondroušová strongly denied ever using banned substances and said she had done everything she could to explain what had happened.
5: I have never taken doping substances and I have never had a positive test. Throughout my career, I have undergone countless anti-doping controls. I always stepped onto the court with a clear conscience. I answered every question. I provided everything that was requested. I testified before the tribunal and tried to explain as clearly as possible what happened. I gave it everything I had.
6: The former Wimbledon champion also wrote that the process had changed her life, bringing anxiety and sleeplessness, and that sporting achievements and titles no longer seemed important. What matters most now, she said, are the people around her. Messages of support have since poured in from fellow players, including Sloane Stephens, Marta Kostyuk and Katie Boulter. For now, one of Czech tennis's biggest stars faces 4 years away from the sport.
1: Thank you, Ruth Frankova, for that report. And with that, it's now time for today's feature. Děčín, a town in northern Czechia, is hardly the first place you'd expect to find autographs from much of the Harry Potter film cast or a chance to try on an invisibility cloak. Yet, thanks to Andrea Vendolska, a passionate collector of Harry Potter artifacts, it has become the perfect destination for Harry Potter fans. Hannah Vaughn went to Děčín to check it out.
7: Many people around the world have found themselves drawn into the magical world of Harry Potter. From J.K. Rowling's books, the first published in 1997, to the films, the last released in 2011, the series continued to inspire both young and old. But it takes real dedication and deep affection for the wizarding world to build a collection of more than 1,000 Harry Potter-related items. Andrea Vendolska has done just that. And instead of keeping it tucked away in a cupboard under the stairs, she decided to share it with the world. It is the only collection of its size and significance in Czechia. She carefully created the items into a wonderful exhibition that has even toured across the Czech Republic. It is currently on display at Děčín Castle under the title, A Magical Exhibition, Muggles Welcome, with Muggles being the Harry Potter term for non-magical people. Having the exhibition in Děčín is especially meaningful to Andrea, as it is her hometown. As I walked toward Děčín Castle, I realized there could hardly be a better setting for a Harry Potter exhibition. The castle, which dates back to the 13th century, stands on a rocky cliff above the Elbe River and has a certain magic of its own. I met Andrea at the castle gate and together we crossed the courtyard, where peacocks wandered freely. We reached a small wooden door and descended a narrow staircase straight out of a scene from a Harry Potter film. As Andrea gives me a tour of the exhibition, I quickly learn that many of the objects she collects are rather special, from collectible silver coins through autographs to memorabilia from the actual film set. But before we explore what is on display, I ask Andrea the obvious questions. How did the collecting begin and why?
8: Začala jsem poměrně pozdě oproti vlastně jiným, co znám, takhle třeba tím sběratelům.
9: I actually started fairly late compared to others I know. I first came across Harry Potter when I was almost 15, so I was already a teenager. I kept refusing to read it before because I was the kind of teenager who wouldn't read books, and especially not fairy tales. Then I got sick and my neighbors lent me the first film on VHS. I thought, well, I'm bored, I'll give it a try. I remember that by the middle of the film I was completely hooked, and it thrilled me so much that I immediately watched it again. By the time my 15th birthday came shortly afterwards, I got the first books. There were already 4 out, but I had to wait for the second film to come out. So yes, I started relatively late, but it was clear right away that I was completely captivated.
7: Her enthusiasm, she adds, is equally strong for both the films and the books. She sees them as two separate worlds, each wonderful in its own way. Many people love the Harry Potter universe, but not everyone decides to start collecting.
8: Nenápadně. Začalo to růst velmi nenápadně. Tak protože mi bylo teda...
9: It started very subtly. Because of my age at the time, it began with simple things like posters and trading cards. Then I started receiving gifts from my parents. But it wasn't until after I finished school and began earning my own money that I really started collecting more seriously, buying items that were more valuable and had real collector significance. It grew slowly, one box, then two, then 30 boxes, and now it's turned into an exhibition.
7: Andrea has accumulated all of the 1,000 artifacts over the past 20 years, and she first exhibited her collection in 2014. Although the first exhibition was much smaller than today, it still broke visitor records, proof of people's lasting love for the world of Harry Potter. Her family and those around her have found the collection surprisingly practical, and Andrea's enthusiasm proves to be infectious.
9: Everyone is happy because they don't have to think of gifts for me. Everyone knows exactly what to get. In my family, I'm the enthusiast, but I've also involved my mom, who really had no choice. She had to come with me to London to visit the Harry Potter studios, and she helps me with the exhibitions. But she enjoys it too. My dad watched maybe 20 minutes of the first film, fell asleep, said nice, and that was it. It didn't really draw him in at all. On the other hand, my grandmother read all the books.
7: We turn to the items themselves, and the origins of her collection are impressive. They come from all over the world, Japan, the United States, and her most recent acquisition even from Brazil. Andrea, as she put it, has learned to navigate the global market and knows where to find what she is looking for. In the past, most items came from within the Czech Republic thanks to local sellers who imported them, but she now owns nearly everything available on the regular market. And so her focus has shifted to rarities. This includes older memorabilia, as, after all, the Harry Potter series is now over 20 years old. Andrea has also amassed an impressive number of autographs from the film cast. As we walk through the exhibition, I astonished notice signatures from most of the actors. Upon my request, she then shared stories about how she acquired many of them. The overall lesson seems clear. Good things come to those who wait.
9: More than any of the things you can buy, for me the most valuable are definitely the autographs. I actually wrote letters to the actors asking them to send me a signed photo, and they did. Sometimes I waited only 3 months, the fastest were the Weasley twins, but Luna Lovegood's signature took almost 3 years. Suddenly the postman arrived with a letter from England containing a signed photo of Ivana Lynch, who played Luna. That was a huge surprise. I also have a signature from Alan Rickman, who played Severus Snape. Now that he passed away, the autograph carries even more weight. But even back then, it was incredible that someone like him took the trouble to send it to me by post. It was amazing. I have over 40 autographs that were sent by post. I also have many more from events here in the Czech Republic, like Comic-Con or Lexicon.
7: We just heard Andrea mention Lexicon, a festival in the Czech Republic entirely devoted to Harry Potter. Originally called Potterfest, the name was later changed for copyright reasons, and today it is the largest festival in Central Europe focused solely on fans of the Wizarding World. With an 8-year tradition, it draws up to 2,000 attendees from the Czech Republic, Slovakia, and beyond. Czech and Slovak dubbing actors often appear, and some of the film actors attend regularly. Andrea has met the actors who played Gregory Goyle, Katie Bell, and Oliver Wood at Lexicon, and she commented on each. While Goyle and Bell were enthusiastic and very friendly, Wood, she recalls, was noticeably more reserved. She even owns a baseball cap signed by the actor who played Goyle. The event reflects the vibrant community of Harry Potter enthusiasts, known as Potterheads, the true devotees of the Wizarding World. I asked Andrea if she knew many other collectors.
9: I know plenty of collectors. No one in the Czech Republic has a collection quite like mine, because other collectors focus on different things. For example, I know a young woman who collects Harry Potter Lego sets. There are hundreds of sets by now, and she has every single one, all in perfect condition. I only have 3 Lego pieces I got somewhere, so for me Lego is really its own separate thing. I also know someone else who collects a lot of movie-related items, like replicas, but she also collects Funko Pop figures. You know, the big-headed small figures. She has hundreds of them, and I only have about 6.
7: Andrea's passion lies in authentic memorabilia, things that can bring her closest to the books or the actual production of the Harry Potter films. The exhibition features several exceptionally rare pieces, including original fragments of the film reels themselves, with Andrea owning a unique piece from each film. She also displays fragments of the costumes used in the movies.
9: Yes, these are parts of the costumes. You'll be amazed. We're looking at a paper card, and inside it is a little piece of fabric, and that's actually part of the original costume. For example, this is from Fleur's sleeve in the fourth film. They took the original costume, cut it up, and made these collector cards. Then there's a part of Ron's robe, and there are only about 512 pieces of it. Other items from the films can't really be bought because they're in London. Of course, many kids love Harry Potter, but their parents aren't as interested and they can't pay 10,000 Czech crowns or more for a trip to London. But here at the exhibition, the children are satisfied with what they can see and they're thrilled just to be here. When I first went to London in 2014, I thought it was so beautiful, and I realized that there are so many people who will never get to see it. That's when I decided I wanted to create a little Hogwarts of my own.
7: I can tell that Andrea truly loves sharing her joy. She recalled an anecdote about a group of retirees from a care home who had come to Děčín for an exhibition on World War II. When they came across the Harry Potter exhibition, they ended up spending their entire visit there, captivated by her display.
9: These grandmothers even bought Harry Potter chains to wear around their necks. They were genuinely thrilled, really elderly, 80 plus, some in wheelchairs, and they loved recognizing it from TV.
7: The exhibition even includes contributions from Andrea's family members and friends, making the space more magical and immersive. And she often gives tours too, as she enjoys meeting other Harry Potter enthusiasts.

0: Although her collection is already extensive, Andrea knows there are still pieces missing, and she continues to search for rare items. She enjoys buying on a small scale, supporting artisans and individuals who create or 3D print Harry Potter-related objects, some of which appear only in the books. Of course, Andrea's love for the films and books is evident, so it was only natural to ask her opinion on the upcoming new series.
1: For now, it doesn't exist to me for many reasons, but I'll definitely give it a chance, at least watch it, so I can honestly say whether I like it or not. That's how I approach the Fantastic Beasts films, too. I loved the first one, liked the second one less, and the third was terrible. But for me, there are 7 books and 8 films. Everything else is kind of separate. I might watch it, but it isn't part of my exhibition.
0: As we concluded the guided tour of Andrea's collection, we reached the final room, where I had the chance to try on an invisibility cloak and disappear. It uses chroma keying, meaning it's essentially a green coat like a studio green screen that makes you disappear on camera. Once I got home, I felt like curling up and watching the Harry Potter films, certain that I'd recognize many of the details and objects I had seen in the exhibition.

0: And with that feature from Hannah Vaughn, we've come to the end of this half-hour broadcast from Prague. 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I'm Sierra Krieger-Wolf, and have a beautiful rest of your day.
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2: From Feature Story News in New Delhi, I'm Ashan Garg. The United States Senate has voted to approve a war powers resolution directing U.S. President Donald Trump to withdraw American forces from the conflict with Iran. A Taliban delegation has held talks with European Commission officials in Brussels.
3: Senator Hilversum, Netherlands. 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
1: It's 8 p.m. in Israel on Wednesday, the 24th of June. In the headlines, traffic chaos as Haredim travel slowly in convoys across the country to protest the arrest of IDF draft dodgers. Clashes with irate motorists occur at a number of locations. Prime Minister Netanyahu's cross-examination in his corruption trial finally ends after 100 days. The U.S. makes it clear that Iran will not be allowed to impose tolls on ships passing through the Strait of Hormuz. IDF Chief of Staff Zamir stresses that the army desperately needs women combat soldiers, despite opposition from religious Zionist rabbis, and the weather, more of the same. Good evening, this is Mark Weiss with the news. Much of Israel came to a standstill this evening as the ultra-Orthodox stepped up their protest campaign against plans to draft yeshiva students into the army. Convoys of hundreds of cars from ultra-Orthodox communities across the country set out at 4 p.m. at the start of the rush hour, driving slowly towards a military prison near Kfar Yonah, where a number of draft dodgers are being held. Traffic jams occurred on major highways and protesters got out of their cars to block the main highway 1 between Tel Aviv and Jerusalem. There were clashes between irate motorists and some protesters at a number of locations. Some people took the day off work to avoid the chaos, while others left work early. Wednesday's demonstration was backed by the Agudat Yisrael faction of United Torah Judaism, one of the coalition parties. Bnei Brak Mayor Hanoch Zeibert said the protests would continue until the state restores the long-standing exemption for full-time Torah students. United Torah Judaism party leader Yitzhak Goldknopf threatened to escalate the struggle. He said the day will come when we'll turn the country upside down, turning the entire land into a bonfire. The moment will come when everyone will go out to protests across the entire country, will take the prisons and turn them into yeshivas, he said. Ahead of the protest convoys, police stressed that they would not tolerate disturbances or blocking roads. Deputy Commander Roy Amichai of the traffic police told protests had received the necessary permits. He said that vehicles authorized to be on the country's roads can do so, even if they are bearing flags and driving slowly in the right-hand lane. Other cars wishing to pass can do so on the left lane, he said. Opposition leader Yair Lapid sharply criticized Prime Minister Benjamin Netanyahu, saying the demonstration against the IDF enlistment is by Netanyahu's partners. Instead of telling them whoever doesn't enlist won't receive a shekel from the state, while soldiers are being killed every day in Lebanon, he gives more and more money from the working and serving public, so they won't enlist in the IDF. Islam needs a new agreement, a fair agreement between the government and the citizens, an agreement that says we are all building the state here together. In the Knesset, meanwhile, the coalition pulled its bills from the plenum again today, lacking a majority, against the backdrop of reports of a political deal in the making between the Prime Minister and the Haredi parties. Kan reports that the Haredi lawmakers are not yet voting with the Likud until they see concrete progress in legislation. They want advanced bills enshrining the importance of Torah study and protecting ultra-Orthodox draft dodgers from arrest. According to reports last night, which Haredi parties later denied, in exchange for Netanyahu's pledge to advance the legislation sought by the ultra-Orthodox politicians, the Haredi lawmakers would support establishment of a politically appointed probe of the October 7th massacre and other coalition reforms, including the bill to split the role of the Attorney General. Meanwhile, Kan reports that legal sources assess that the Attorney General will not support the legislative initiative to cancel the arrest of Haredi draft dodgers who would not meet legal criteria or the High Court test. Prime Minister Benjamin Netanyahu's cross-examination in his ongoing corruption trial has finally concluded after 100 days of hearings. For two-thirds of the scheduled days, testimony was cancelled or substantially altered, most at the request of Netanyahu. The next phase of the trial will be the testimony of other defendants in the cases, as well as defence witnesses. Hamas efforts to rebuild its military capabilities in the Gaza Strip. The IDF overnight attacked and destroyed four rocket launching sites recently erected in several locations around the enclave during the ceasefire. The IDF spokesperson said the positions were ready for launches at Israeli forces and civilians and posed an immediate threat. Prime Minister Netanyahu said the Israeli military will not withdraw from the buffer zone in South Lebanon as long as he is in office. He said, "As long as I am the Prime Minister, we will maintain the security zone. We will be the first in the world to solve the explosive drones problem. Israel's greatest achievement during the war is overcoming fear," Netanyahu said, speaking at a local authorities conference today. "We were attacked in a horrific way on October the 7th. Today, we control nearly

0: Lebanese for its interests. Foreign Minister Gideon Saar says that Israel does not have any significant dispute with the government in Beirut, beyond some border issues that can be resolved in short negotiations. We in Lebanon have a common enemy, Hezbollah. He was speaking at a conference in Tel Aviv. Saar said that since March, Hezbollah has launched more than 7,000 rockets, missiles and drones from Lebanon at Israel. State Controller Matanyahu Engelman warns that Israel could lose its energy independence despite the discovery of natural gas stores in recent years. In a new report, he concludes that Israel's natural gas reserves could not be enough for local demand, and within 2 decades, Israel might have to import natural gas. The report says that in 2024, nearly half the natural gas produced in Israel was exported to Israel and Jordan. The report also found that there was no master plan for the energy sector or infrastructure for gas storage, and the work of the Dayan Committee to update natural gas policy has been held up for some 2 years. In a different report, the controller concluded that Israel is not ready for the shutdown of the Haifa refineries at the end of the decade and could face a shortage of cooking gas in the coming years. President Donald Trump has again warned Iran that if it does not make a deal, the Americans will resume strikes and quickly defeat it. He made the remarks at a rally in Pennsylvania.
1: Iran's been great. I mean, you know, if Iran's reasonable, if they're smart, otherwise we'll have to finish the job, which will take about maybe less than a week. But they're going to be okay, I think. They're going to do what they have to do because we want to have it done.
0: President Trump, the head of the UN Nuclear Watchdog Agency, Rafael Grossi, has stressed that there will be agency monitoring of Iran's nuclear sites, despite the contradictory statements on this question from the US and Iran. Speaking at a news conference in Japan, Grossi said the matter was signed and agreed upon.
2: This has been signed, has been agreed. Paragraph 8 of this memorandum of understanding says explicitly that nuclear activities that are going to be carried out with regards to the nuclear material facilities will be supervised by the IAEA.
0: Rafael Grossi, director of the International Atomic Energy Agency. President Trump posted on Truth Social that Iran informed the United States that despite fake news reports, there are no transit fees, no insurance costs, and no other charges of any kind that Iran is requesting or receiving from ships sailing through the Strait of Hormuz. He added that if this is false information, negotiations will end immediately. In addition, no money has been given to Iran or released from their money to them by the United States. We will release some of their money, which is under our complete control, he said. Secretary of State Marco Rubio said on Tuesday that Washington would not accept Iranian tolls or fees on the Strait of Hormuz, as disputes over the vital waterway exposed early strains in negotiations to help the Middle East war. On Tuesday, Tehran and Oman said in a joint statement that they would study the administration of the trade route and the costs to be charged for services while insisting on their sovereignty over the strait. Rubio opened a regional tour of the United Emirates, saying Washington would oppose any such move.
3: Well, that's the law. It's an international waterway. No country is allowed to charge tolls or fees on an international waterway. That's existing international law. That's the way it is in international waterways all over the world, and that's the way we expect it'll be here. So I don't think we have anybody to convince around here in that regard. I think all the countries in this region would agree with us.
0: Secretary of State Marco Rubio. We spoke about this issue with energy expert Brenda Schaffer. We are speaking with Brenda Schaffer, an expert on global energy from the U.S. Naval Postgraduate School. So, U.S. Secretary of State Marco Rubio says the U.S. will not accept any tolls or fees imposed by Iran on shipping in the Strait of Hormuz as the U.S. and Iran negotiate to thrash out the details of

0: the post-war mechanism, arrangements for reopening the Strait of Hormuz. Is Rubio correct in his stance?
1: Well, you know, first, I think we need to start with the fact that there's been an erosion of upholding the principle of freedom of the seas. This already started in 2016, 2017, when the Houthis, or essentially Iran through the Houthis, started attacking Saudi, UAE, and other shipping vessels unconnected to Israel, also hitting their energy infrastructure. Then in the Black Sea, the Ukraine and Russia roll out their war into the maritime domain, also disrupting shipping in the Black Sea, adding a few points to global inflation. Again, with no U.S., European, or other opposition, to this disruption of freedom of navigation. So we shouldn't be surprised when Iran, sort of sees the pattern and sees the straits. And I think we're in a much more difficult situation than it appears because of this erosion over 10 years.
0: So Rubio says they will not allow Iran to impose tolls or fees as part of the post-war arrangement. Can the U.S. successfully enforce this?
1: The U.S. had the ability prior to the cessation of hostilities or this round of cessation of hostilities. I mean, basically, if there was a political will, the U.S. military could have maintained a freedom of navigation. Especially, the areas of the straits, it's actually a place that Iran is quite vulnerable. Most of the people that live there aren't Persians, they're Lurs and Arabs, Baluch, other ethnic minority groups. And essentially, they would have had a lot of levers, and they could have used military force as well. But at this point, when the fighting is winding down, at least for this round, the U.S. has lost a lot of its leverage to maintain the freedom of navigation.
0: Isn't one of the main lessons from this war, unfortunately, that from the Iranian perspective, they realize now that with relative ease and in a relatively short time, they can totally cause chaos throughout global oil supplies and natural gas supplies by blocking off the Strait of Hormuz. And if something happens, either during the negotiations or at a later stage, that something that Israel or the U.S. might do that doesn't please them, they can immediately again block the Strait of Hormuz.
1: Well, yes and no. On one hand, there has already been, a couple dollars a barrel baked into the global oil price just because of this, long-standing vulnerability. But we, over decades, the West used to promote energy security policies that could really lower the vulnerability. Now, every time I hear that, the European energy crisis was caused by Putin's invasion of Ukraine or the current crisis by the U.S.-Israel attacks on Iran. It's not true. Geopolitical disruptions are going to happen all the time, and technological and weather and natural disasters. The question is how do you prepare your energy systems? And for the last decade, the G7, World Bank, EU have dried up funding for fossil fuels, especially in Africa, in the developing world. We could have been in a completely different world in terms of energy security if these funds had not been dried up and there was oil and gas production in other places. Even the European and Japanese vulnerability to the current crisis, Biden stopped new LNG exports in January 2024. This was renewed by Trump, but the damage had already been done. The U.S. was seen as sort of a volatile supplier, and they turned to Qatar for more gas. And lo and behold, when the Straits crisis happened, these supplies were disrupted. They could have been having more supplies from the U.S., which are not affected. So, country, instead of thinking about how do we coerce Iran to behave better, because Iran probably won't behave better, countries need to think about how do we preserve our energy security, and a big part of that is diversification of their supply sources.
0: I'd like to turn to Israel for a moment. You might not be aware of this story. The outgoing state controller, Matan Engelman, this morning warned that Israel will run out of natural gas supplies in 22 years from now, hinting that maybe we shouldn't be exporting so much of the natural gas that we extract from the Mediterranean. What's the solution to Israel's energy problems if this is the case?
1: Well, first thing, Israel doesn't have an energy problem at this place, and it's good that someone's thinking two decades ahead. It's a smart, it's a smart approach, and that's good. But currently Israel is a well-supplied gas market with prices that which are good enough to encourage supply to the market, but lower enough, much lower than states and in countries in Europe and a lot of other neighboring states. I think what Israel needs to do is to think, how do we incentivize companies to come and explore? If you have more gas, you can ensure security of supply to the domestic market and also to export. Unfortunately, Israel seems bogged down with this concept of competition between suppliers. It's a thing that doesn't happen. It doesn't happen in any country in the world. It doesn't necessarily bring security of supply, but I think they're much more interested in sort of models that you learn in business school and public policy school versus how you actually get gas to the market. So, they often take quite difficult steps against the producing companies here, which doesn't encourage them to look for more gas, which probably they could find if there were more exploration.
0: But are we exporting too much, or have we got the balance about right?
1: I think the Tzemach committee, the intergovernmental committee, set as the formula is a very good formula that ensures both export as an anchor, which brings more exploration, because if the producers can't export their gas, some of them aren't going to come look for it in that regulatory environment. On the other hand, ensuring gas and at a reasonable price to the domestic market, but it's important not to have any sort of changes in that regulatory framework, which seem to find a very good balance.
0: Energy expert Brenda Schaffer. Qatar's Iran connection. Khan has revealed a foreign intelligence organization's classified document detailing how Qatar is helping Iran circumvent sanctions and strengthen military and economically since the US pulled out of the nuclear agreement and also after the October the 7th massacre. Khan reported last night that the document was recently drafted. It details, amongst other things, how Qatar acted to expand training channels for Iran, assisted in unfreezing assets, developing closer energy cooperation, and supplied Iran with dual-use materials that could be applied for military needs. Iran reportedly promised Hamas it would raise the Palestinian issue in the negotiations with the United States. The Iranian news agency Tasnim reported that the Iranian foreign ministry made the remarks at a meeting with a senior Hamas figure. According to the report, an Iranian team will raise the issue of what was described as Israel's prolonged aggression in all international forums. Raheem Al-Salem, the UN Special Rapporteur on Violence Against Women, has repeatedly minimized or dismissed Hamas atrocities committed on October the 7th. As recently as April 2026, she dismissed allegations of Hamas sexual crimes against Israelis as misinformation used to justify the genocide against the Palestinians. In response, UN Watch brought former Hamas captive Ilana Gritovsky to the floor of the United Nations to confront Al-Salem and deliver the truth in a dramatic testimony.
2: Special Rapporteur, your report speaks of a violence against women. Why is there no mention of Hamas? On October 7, terrorists stormed our kibbutz. murdering, kidnapping, and burning. They tortured me and censored me. I was beaten and mutilated before blacking out. I wake up half naked with 7 terrorists standing over me, not knowing what happened to me in those lost moments. I went through days of pain and horror in captivity, and even now the feeling of being powerless and violated still lingers. I came back with a broken hip, a broken jaw, and a scarred soul. People see my face and think that I'm free, but freedom is not a switch. Trauma doesn't vanish once you are released. Now, every air raid sirens and every rocket from Iran throws me back into that hell. On October 7, and in captivity, Jewish women were raped, abused, and humiliated. And you, Special Rapporteur, you choose silence and denial. Ms. Al-Salem, you say there was no evidence of sexual violence on October 7. I'm standing here today, not as a report, not as a statistic. I am a woman who survived. I am the living proof of sexual violence by Hamas. When I, another Israel woman, begged not to be raped, why were you silent? Please look at me. Do you believe us now? Will you apologize?
0: Former Hamas captive, Ilana Grytowski. And now number 42 in the Retirement 100 playlist, The Mamas and Papas with California Dreaming.

0: The IDF Chief of Staff, Lieutenant General Eyal Zamir, says the Israeli military is short of thousands of combat fighters, and expanding the inclusion of women into these positions is of vast operational importance. Khan reports that in a meeting yesterday with rabbis from the religious Zionist party, the army chief stressed that the process will be carried out in full coordination with the order on a shared service with respect for religiously observant male soldiers. He also said that the steps will be taken in line with operational needs and meeting all professional demands without compromise. The rabbis stressed that they will continue to educate students towards meaningful military service as long as it is needed, and shared with the army chief the challenges of religious students, asking that it be possible for them to serve in line with their values. More than 250 women IDF reserve officers have signed a letter warning of what they describe as a growing effort to exclude women from combat service and undermine the IDF's chain of command. The letter, whose signatories include 13 brigadier generals and colonels, warns that external pressure has interfered in military operational decisions and describes recent calls by religious Zionist rabbis opposing mixed gender service and women's integration into combat units as a threat to national security. They urge the IDF Chief of Staff and Defence Minister to make clear the obligation to adhere to the order on shared service and to re-evaluate the arrangements without yeshivot that encourage disregard of the chain of command. Dozens of police and the border police this morning raided sites of a closed Orthodox community in Yavniel and detained for questioning many individuals suspected of involvement in arranging underage marriages within the religious sect. Several minors believed to have been married in recent months were also detained. An undercover investigation also exposed over 20 cases in the past 3 years in which girls from the community gave birth in hospitals in the north in which they were registered as single. The Knesset has submitted to the High Court its response on why the results should not be cancelled of the vote electing Michael Rabilo, a former lawyer for the Prime Minister, as the new state controller. This in response to petitions arguing that the secret ballot law was violated. In the response submitted to the court, the Speaker of the Knesset, Amir Ohana, and the Knesset legal advisor, Sagit Afik, said there is no proof that pressure was put on coalition members to photograph their vote. The argument also said there is no specific ban on a selfie and there was no flaw in the election process. The panel of five justices will deliberate the issue again next week. These are the main headlines at this hour. Traffic chaos as Haredim travel slowly in convoys across the country to protest the arrest of IDF draft dodgers. Clashes with irate motorists occur at a number of locations. Prime Minister Netanyahu's cross-examination in his corruption trial finally ends after 100 days. The US makes it clear that Iran will not be allowed to impose tolls on ships passing through the Strait of Hormuz. IDF Chief of Staff Zamir stresses that the army desperately needs women combat soldiers, despite opposition from religious Zionist rabbis. And the weather, more of the same. Israeli special forces shot and killed a Palestinian fugitive in the northern West Bank and seized his body. The Palestinian Health Ministry identified the man as Mohammed Nazem Zaid. The Jerusalem Film Festival, which runs from July the 9th to the 19th, has released the foreign films that will feature in this year's festival and includes two films that made headlines at the recent prestigious Cannes Film Festival. We spoke with Festival Director Roni Mahadav-Levin.
1: We are speaking with Jerusalem Film Festival Director Roni Mahadav-Levin. So tell our listeners, what are some of the top foreign films that we'll be featuring in this year's festival? And let's start with two of the big hits from the Cannes Film Festival, Fjord and Fatherland, which we predicted correctly last week will be in the festival.
2: That's correct, Mark. Yeah, you predicted correctly. We're very proud to have, first of all, the winner of the Palme d'Or from this year's Cannes, Fjord, by Christian Mungio, the Romanian director, but film taking place in Norway. Very interesting film about the gap between Christian education and the liberal values of the Norwegian society. And maybe the second prize or director prize is Fatherland by Pavel Pavlikovsky, winner of the director prize in Cannes, a beautiful film, very relevant to us about also Thomas Mann. It's a narrative film, of course, but it's showing also Thomas Mann returning to his homeland, Germany, a few years after World War II, facing the changing political situation there. And actually, if we're talking political, let's also address the winner of Berlin Film Festival, Golden Bear winner, Yellow Letters, by the Turkish-German director Ilker Çatak, who's showing a couple of theater director and professor and the theater actress saying something against Erdogan, against the government, and then slowly losing all their jobs in the industry against something that can be relatable to Israel. That won Berlin Film Festival this year.
1: They all sound fascinating to me. Any more standout films? I know you shouldn't give preferences one or the other, but give us a couple more films that you would particularly recommend that people see. And I would say particularly films that can only be seen in the festival, when people won't be able to catch on other channels afterwards.
2: Yeah, that's always something that we're looking for, one-time screening. All of them, of course, are premiering as well at the festival, but some of them are going later to cinemas, and some of them are maybe one-time chance to watch at the festival. One that will be released later is La Bola Negra, the Black Ball, let's say. Also received the prize in Cannes, depicting imaginary story about the poet Lorca. And if I'll give you one that is not, at least for now, it's not going to be distributed later, it's The Samurai and the Prisoner by veteran Japanese director Kiyoshi Kurosawa. Also from competition in Cannes, a beautiful film, something between samurai and mystery, a bit long, but very highly recommended. We also have Rose, a periodical drama from Berlin Film Festival with the magnificent Sandra Hüller that received the Best Actress Award there. But we have a very wide variety of documentary and narrative, some more on the experimental side, you might say, art outside, some more commercial. If I will mention two more, if we have the time, we have Paper Tiger by James Gray, an American film. I'm sure this one is going to be released afterwards, but it's with Adam Driver and Scarlett Johansson, a Jewish family, 80s in Queens, in New York, kind of mafia crime genre. And another Japanese film I want to recommend is Nagi Notes, a very beautiful tale in Japan. A woman returns to her hometown a couple of years after leaving and staying with her husband's sister, and a very delicate relationship between the two. So a lot of interesting film to watch out for.
1: Any standout guests this year?
2: Okay, so again, I need to ask, the guests will be released next week, so we can talk again, Mark. It's always a pleasure talking with you. But we will we have guests this year, and we will release the full list next week.
1: And the usual competitions, I believe, this year as well.
2: Yeah. We have the international competition. We have the Spirit of Freedom competition and the Chantal Ackerman competition. And I can also tell you, if we did ask about guests, so it's not necessarily an international guest, but we are going to screen the new documentary about Noga Erez called Noga, and Noga herself will attend the film festival for that screening.
1: And I think you will agree with me that I think more than ever in the past, after the 2.5 years we've been through, this film festival will come as a welcome respite from our day-to-day challenges in this country.
2: Yeah, I truly hope so. I think, you know, we've seen also in 24, 25, it were very difficult years, and yet we could see some smiles on the people's faces here while enjoying themselves in the festival between the films. And I truly hope this year is the beginning of a better future, and also people will be relaxed more and be able to enjoy, not escapism, let's say, but respite, as you mentioned.
1: So final question then, when will the full website be up, and when can people start buying tickets?
2: Friday, in 2 days. Today is Wednesday, right? Yeah, on Friday, the full program and ticket sales will start on our website.
1: Jerusalem Film Festival director Roni Mahadav Levin. In World Cup action, Colombia defeated the Democratic Republic of Congo 1-0. Earlier, Croatia beat Panama 1-0. England-Ghana ended in a goalless draw. Portugal defeated Uzbekistan 5-0, with 2 goals scored by 41-year-old Ronaldo. Tonight, Bosnia face Qatar and Switzerland play Canada in the final Group B games. Kick-off Israel time, 10 p.m. At 1 o'clock in the morning, overnight, Scotland play their final group stage game against Brazil.

0: A survey conducted by the Israel Democracy Institute of first-time voters aged 18 to 22 shows high rates of intention to vote in the upcoming election. Reporter David Zev spoke with Dr. Tammy Hoffman from the Israel Democracy Institute.
1: We're on the line to Dr. Tammy Hoffman, head of the Education Policy Program at the Israel Democracy Institute and also a research fellow at the Institute. Tammy, a survey conducted by the IDI, Israel Democracy Institute, is showing that first-time voters have high rates of an intention to vote. Now, of course, we have an election. We don't know exactly when, but right around the corner, a Knesset election. Tell me about that high rate of intention to vote. What did you hear or get from, you know, the feedback from the people you surveyed?
2: First of all, one of the things that was really amazing was that in all groups, in all society, in all different kinds of sectors, there was not only a high motivation or, you know, the declaration that we are going to vote, but also that they felt it is significant to vote. So the combination of these two things are really important and suggest, I think, something about a kind of interest or political interest in what's going on, in the sense that my vote can make a difference. We usually think about maybe young people as, you know, maybe they're indifferent and they don't care, but I think our surveys showed the exact opposite of that.
1: One of the things, and one of the sectors, was the very high level among Haredi voters, potential voters, correct? And now I think a lot of people would not be surprised by that, because they are very much in the news as we speak, the issue of, I mean, it's a long-standing issue, but it certainly is very much going on in the headlines right now in terms of the protests regarding serving in the military. So we understand that, but I imagine you did a cross-section of the population, and who were the most, and did you get an idea as to why the people mm-hmm. were so motivated to vote?
2: You can see it in those who identify themselves as secular and Haredim, and Haredim from the what you mentioned before, but I think it has also another context. Maybe we'll get to that later. Mm-hmm. But on the secular side, which also goes in line, and also a bit on those who identify themselves as traditional-oriented, but not religious. Mm-hmm. You have a differentiation in that. These are two groups that are motivated to go, and I think you can explain that in regard to the last 3 years, where a lot of people who and families that consider themselves as secular and liberal felt that something has changed, and then you can see it in the protests and things like that. So I'm not really surprised in that group you have a motivation to go and to vote and maybe to make a difference, and also to understand that these elections are very crucial to their
1: right. So you say secular and traditional are also very highly motivated to vote. Obviously, the war has happened since the last election, but also just before the war, it was after the last election that we had the protests against the judicial overhaul, right? So. Yes. Again, in terms of the reasons why these people are motivated, these rates, first of all, of young people wanting to vote, is it higher than it's been in the past in surveys conducted before previous Israeli elections?
2: I think so. You know, in Israel as a whole, we have not so low an average of voting. I think what's important in terms of this age group and this election, first of all, is the amount of first-time voters. You have about 10% of the potential electoral vote are on this age group, are 18 to 22, mm-hmm. which is their first time of voting. So you're not just talking about, and this was the specific group we looked at. It's not just the idea of, you know, young people, which can take you from 18 to 30, even 34 at some places. We're talking specifically about the 18 to 22 who are first-time voters. And there are potentially a very high percentage of the electoral
1: vote. That's interesting. You're saying people, specifically now as we head into this election, there's a high percentage just of that age group, more than we've had other times. That's interesting.
2: Definitely. Also, we need also to remember that it's for many years we didn't have a Knesset that conclude, you know, the 4 years.
1: Right.
2: So you have 4 years where, because people not so much older than those first-time voters maybe have already voted for four times. So it's...
1: We had those several elections within a very short period of time before.
2: Exactly. Yeah. Mm-hmm. So this is really a very specific age group that needs to be addressed uniquely. It has the specifications of, of their... generation, the Z generation, and it's the cohort. And also, you mentioned the war before. I think this is an age group that for the past 4 years, and even before that, since COVID, has been in the junction of major crises and turmoil and instability. And of course, the war that is in the wars, or even the
1: I see. I'm looking at the press release that the Israel Democracy Institute put out, and you mentioned the cost of living and national security. So it's a broad kind of gamut of subjects which are attracting in a very large way people to go and vote now. Do they generally feel that that this government doesn't represent them?
2: We did have a question like that. The majority of the poll, Jews and Arabs, don't feel that they have a party that represents them. So this is really a very interesting point, to think about. Because first of all, it tells something about mistrust, which is, I think, you can say it characterizes not only the Israeli society, not only the young people, but it's an ongoing, you have that movement of distrust in democratic institutions and parties, and you see it also in other places. But I'll say that in this age group, we also, in the survey is part of the research, and in the research we also explored several election campaigns that were conducted in the last 2 years, in the United States and in Europe and in Australia and Canada. And we saw that with the same age group, so we looked, what can we say about first-time voters on those campaigns? And we saw two things that we can also see in Israel with a very major distinction that I will get to in a minute. First of all is the mistrust and distrust in all of the political traditional system, if you want.
1: It's a worldwide thing. It's a wide-ranging thing.
2: Yeah, exactly. Mm-hmm. But what is interesting in comparison to Israel is that while in those elections, as the overall, when you look at the major trends over there, you could see that this mistrust is translated either to avoiding the vote, not voting, and then it doesn't mean that you don't care. It's kind of a protest not to vote,
1: right.
2: Or it goes to the more extreme of the political range, left and right. And you can see also a difference between men and women, young women and women in that term. Now, in Israel...
1: You're talking about other countries, but in Israel, it doesn't seem to be leading to...
2: Israel, exactly.
1: Yeah.
2: In Israel, what you see is something different. You see also the mistrust, but even though you have a mistrust, and I think that feeling, it depends on what group you come from. So maybe for the Haredim, it has to do with the whole issue or the debate about the recruit and about the sense of the relationship with the state. And for the Chilonim, for the secular group, it might be really more with the judicial overall and all of the protest. and for more people who are more religious is the sense of threat on secularization, or maybe also on ideas about the state as a whole. And when you talk about the Arabs, the mistrust comes from lack of representation and also feeling of neglect and things like that. So maybe the reasons are different, but the
1: but you idea, found you found among the Arab voters as well, Arab Israelis, that they will go out and vote among these younger voters.
2: Mm-hmm. And yes. So this is something that is really different. That it seems, of course, we will see at the end, but
1: right.
2: It seems in terms of motivation and intent that that even though there is a big mistrust in politicians and there's no parties that represent me, I will go to vote. So this is something that is different from the world. The other thing is that in the world, the main issue was the economic fear and stress, really stress. It's not just a fear from not getting a job I want. It's a really very deep fear of insecurity and economic insecurity. So in Israel, you have that, but you more than that, you have the sense of national security. You
1: know, right.
2: Also with Arabs and Haredim, ultra-Orthodox, and others. So in a way, these two things, it's two fears. It's the sense of security or lack of security or thinking that this is the major thing, both on the personal level and on the national level, but also the economic part of it has to do with that. And I think the two things are working together and have maybe intensified each other. In a certain way.
1: Dr. Tammy Hoffman, head of the Education Policy Program and a research fellow at the Israel Democracy Institute. Thank you so much for your time.
2: Thank you.
0: Now, Ravit Plotnik with Nitra'e B'Gilgul Haba will meet in the next life.

0: The weather outlook seasonal, with no significant change over the next few days. Temperatures forecast for tonight and tomorrow. Jerusalem 17 to 28, Tel Aviv 22 to 29, Haifa 22 to 28, Tzfat 17 to 30, Tiberias 20 to 34, Beersheva 20 to 32, and in Eilat from 27 tonight, rising to 38 degrees Celsius tomorrow. Another look at the main headlines up this hour. Traffic chaos as Haredim travels slowly in convoys.
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2: From Peter Story News in New Delhi, I'm Ashan Garg. The United States Senate has voted to approve a war powers resolution directing U.S. President Donald Trump to withdraw American forces from the conflict with Iran. A Taliban delegation has held talks with the European Commission.
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I'm your host, Tim Cordray, and that was Lady Madrid, original studio music from Hannah and the Ragamuffins here at Hannah Studios deep in Shelley Lake Woods. And hey, we'd like to have a special shout out to the folks at Pampered Maids at Arlington, Texas. Hey, Asa, thank you. 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

here we are at Teacher's Corner, Innovations in Industry program being broadcast to you from WRMI Radio Miami International, Okeechobee, Florida. Want to say good morning to everybody. Hope you're having a fine Monday or Wednesday. Hope everything's going well for you. And last week was good, and this upcoming week will be good for you, too. 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

And welcome back to Teacher's Corner Innovations and Industry Program being broadcast to you from WRMI Radio Miami International. And we here at Hannah Studios want to say good morning to everybody. Hope you're enjoying the music from Hannah and the Ragamuffins, original studio band here at Hannah Studios on the edge of Shelley Lake Woods, North Carolina. Good morning.

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3: Protests have been held around Europe against the murder of Henry Novak. The weekend saw demonstrations in France, Germany, Sweden and Spain, calling for an end to what they call two-tier policing. Reports indicate banners in support of Henry Novak were in place as far away as the country of Georgia. And this banner mourning Novak was flying over a motorway in Malaga, Spain. The murder of Henry Novak and the police's decision to cuff the teenager as he died shocked Britain, then the world, as Western countries grappled with a rise in interethnic violence. US Vice President J.D. Vance blamed mass migration for Henry's murder.
4: Talk about what Vice President J.D. Vance says. He says, Henry Novak died in the same way a civilization dies, abandoned and handcuffed by authorities who neither trusted or cared for him. Since Black Lives Matter, particularly in Britain, we have rewritten how our public sector behaves towards its citizens. In the Henry Novak case, you saw how racism was prioritised rather than Henry's awful fatal injuries and the discomfort he suffered in his final moments. But also, look at the big cases of this last year. Valdo Calloccane, the psychopath that murdered all those people in Nottingham. Barnaby's parents have been on air, talking here previously before. He was partially allowed to wander the streets because mental health did not want to demonise a young black man and put him in mental health care. Axel Rudy Cabana, the Southport monster who killed all those beautiful girls in Southport at the Taylor Swift dance class. He wasn't removed from schools because they didn't want to demonise him as a young black man with a knife when he repeatedly brought a knife into school.

Folks, check out SpiritDaily.com. That's SpiritDaily.com for fascinating stories about news, the supernatural, saints, prayer, and more. 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

0: folks, if you've been reading the news in Southampton and the United Kingdom at large, you'll see that there have been disturbances, riots. Wonder what if that's really the case, if they're really riots or basically just protests and justified ones. Concerning the death of Henry Nowak, who was a British subject and also a Polish citizen, and on December 3rd, tragically killed. And, of course, the police were involved in addressing a situation, the scene of alleged racism that was supposedly had occurred, and supposedly a man had grabbed a Sikh's turban, and so the police responded, and apparently also they were told by one member of the family that an ambulance was needed, or somebody would, maybe the suspect was wounded. And we're on now with Dr. Sean Walsh. In case you're wondering who he is, I'll tell you all about him. He's somebody who's got his PhD in artificial intelligence. He's a writer and commentator with a PhD, and he writes and podcasts on pretty much anything, always from a Catholic perspective. It's great having Sean Walsh on Quorum Radio. How are you today, Sean, in sunny Britain, or maybe not so sunny?
1: Well, it was last week, Bill. It's not so much this week. I'm good. How are you?
0: Great. Well, listen, I mean, I think it's this is time to take heart or to take notice of the Smiths and their song Panic. Panic in the streets of London, panic in the streets of Birmingham. I wonder to myself, could life ever be sane again? The lead side streets that you slipped down, I wonder to myself, hopes may rise on the grass mare, but honey pie, you're not safe here. So you run down to the safety of the town, but there's panic in the streets of Carlisle, Dublin, Dundee, Humberside, and also on Southampton. I wonder to myself, burn down the disco, hang the blessed DJ, because the music they constantly play, it says nothing to me about my life. Hang the DJ, hang the DJ, hang the DJ. I was amazed at this song. This is the type of thing that would have garnered a hate speech charge, or multiple charges against a class of individuals. I suppose it causes a lot of smiles and joking to people who actually spin records or do the DJ routine at parties. It's kind of weird. But there's panic in the UK. Any thoughts on that, by the way, before we pull away from panic?
1: You asked me yesterday when we were talking about what we were going to talk about. To think of a soul that was apposite, and I thought of that one. The reason being that song is relevant because by DJ, if you replace DJ with commentators, the commentators are spinning a line to us, certainly the legacy commentators in the UK, that's just not in any way connecting with the experience of people here. Now that's with I'm singling out the mainstream commentary, specifically people like the BBC, who will tell you that everything in the UK is fine, there's nothing to see here, and that any problems, if there are any problems, are amplified and probably caused by Farage and people who are sympathetic to him, Nigel Farage being the leader of the Reform Party here. Right. Now, is there panic on the streets of London and Carlisle? There is a certain amount of panic in the UK at the moment. In fact, I'm going to say Britain, I'm not going to say the UK. In Britain, there's a certain amount of panic, and there is anger, and there is a little bit of fear, because it's not the case that you can't say anything for fear of being locked up, but it is the case that some people are locked up, to be made an example of, and anyone can be cancelled, can lose a job, cannot be accepted when they apply for a job, can be frowned upon, can be cancelled by their bank, can fail to get a doctor's appointment if they're deemed to have the wrong collection of opinions. And this tragedy with this, I was going to say young man, but he's a boy. This was an 18-year-old boy on a night out at university.
0: Right.
1: And what happened, the reason why this is crystallizing so much of the discontent here is that the police, when they attended this incident, went into a kind of ideological spasm. And they treated the victim as the suspect and the suspects as the victim. And if I can just pay, because you and I are both quite devout Catholics, Bill. So can I describe?
0: I tried. Sure.
1: Yeah. Well, devout doesn't mean brilliant. We try. It's all Catholics just try. All good Catholics are the ones who try.
0: Yep.
1: But the final image, and this was captured on body cam here, so everyone's seen the footage now. It's been released. The images of this boy was that he had been stabbed. He said that he had been stabbed. The people who stabbed him denied that they'd stabbed him, and the police sided with them. So the police, the agents of the state, have handcuffed this boy as he's choking on his own blood to his back, so that meant he couldn't breathe anyway. Denied to his face.
0: And I guess that exacerbated it more, right?
1: Yes, something that hasn't been mentioned yet, but I dare say will come out in the inquest. If you handcuff someone to the rear, you're constraining their breathing. It's part of the reason to do that is so people can't run off. So there's that. And he was lying there, bleeding out, choking on his own blood, being taunted by the police and by the people who'd stabbed him. And the last thing he heard on earth was not the consoling words of a priest or the love of a passerby. It was the police officer telling him he was under arrest. Now, for anyone who's a Christian of any sort, the resonance there is obvious. You know, there's a definite Christ-like component to that picture.
0: And I think absolutely.
1: That's why so many people, certainly in my faith tradition, but outside of it, are just so upset by this.
0: Yeah, sure.
1: I think it could be a cultural inflection point in Britain. I certainly hope it is.
0: Was he Catholic also?
1: Yes, he was. Yes, not that makes any difference, but yes, sure. He was. Yeah, I put in some intentions mass for him actually.
0: Oh, great, fantastic! That's for the repose of his soul. That's because of the Catholic custom of belief in purgatory. Great, that's a good inspiration for me. So, Henry Nowak, rest in peace. So. How did this all happen? There's a picture of him in an elevator, a lift, as you say, just a few hours prior to the murder. How did this unfold? Had he gone out drinking?
1: Yeah, I've just been speaking to my mother immediately before speaking to you, and she said that's the image that's upset her so much. There's pictures of him from earlier in the evening, his last night on earth, looking at himself in the mirror and what you call an elevator, checking his hair, not knowing what was in store for him. So he's gone out. He's gone out. Wasn't drunk, and he wasn't interacting. The people who murdered him, it was a young Sikh guy. I think the guy's in his mid-20s, so a little bit older than Henry was. But there's been some kind of conversation between them, and it escalated extremely quickly. We don't even know what it was about, really. I think there was some talk that the Sikh guy wanted to take Henry's phone off him, and Henry said no. But I don't know, so we'll park that. But anyway, this Sikh guy, because of a religious exemption, is allowed to carry a knife in public in Britain. And apparently this guy has a fixation with knives anyway. It was known to the police.
0: Oh, yeah. He was just treated with this
1: guy. Yeah, he stabbed his guy with a military dagger, and Henry is bled out. Then to cover their tracks. Sorry, Bill.
0: That's okay. Vikram Digwa is the name of the perpetrator. He had a job, I think, at a law firm or insurance agency, and he carried a knife around. This happened in Southampton, UK. How far is that from London, Sean?
1: About 80 miles.
0: Oh, okay, it's pretty far. So Digwa falsely claimed he acted in self-defense and alleged that Nowak racially abused him. Now, there was some film that came out. Apparently, Henry Nowak was preparing a Snapchat or something and said, "Are you a bad man?" or something like that. I wonder what that was about. You know?
1: I don't know, but I do know it's coming out now that in the course of the trial, Hampshire police were trying to get information out there that made them look better. And the CPS, which is our prosecuting authority here, which is separate from the police, it'd be like a DA thing. They told the police to back off and say you can't do that. So they were trying to change the narrative even before the verdicts were in this because they know that they completely messed up. What's obviously happened is that the guy who stabbed him, what's his name?
0: Digwa.
1: Whatever his name is, I don't
0: know. Yeah, Vikram Singh Digwa.
1: Big Randy, that's it, yeah. And his family were culpable as well, by the way. It was
0: amazing.
1: They've stabbed the guy and then they've come up with... They knew their get-out-of-jail-free card, at least in the immediate term, would be to phone up for... They didn't phone for an ambulance, by the way. They called the police. So they knew they could stab the guy. They didn't call for an ambulance in the first term, the police first. It was the police who ended up calling the ambulance.
0: Oh, right. It was a tactic. It was a...
1: When you dial 999 here, which is 911 where you are, or in the US, you are asked, do you want police, ambulance, or fire? And they said police. Not ambulance. They knew the guy was bleeding. They knew they'd stand it.
0: Oh, gosh.
1: Yeah, for the police. They wanted to get their story straight. And in this country now, as soon as you play the race card. Sorry, Bill?
0: That's so egregious. They knew that this kid was seriously wounded. And they said, oh, gee, well, we'd better make this play right to the courts.
1: Yep. Terrible. I mean, they hoodwinked the police in the first instance because the police have turned up there, and in their mind, they've been told by the call handler, the person who sent them to this incident, they've been told that it's a racial incident. So they've immediately sided with the guy. The guy said that he was the victim of a racist assault, which was clearly a lie.
0: How soon did the law enforcement show up after that phone call was made to 999? Was it quick?
1: It was pretty quick. It was pretty quick because they thought they were going to arrest someone for racism. So they're always quick for that. Yeah. If it had been a burglary, or there'd been no racial component to it, it could have been hours. But no, because they had the word race in their heads, they got there as quickly as possible, ironically enough.
0: Wow, pathetic. So, regarding police procedures, now you're former law enforcement, former police officer. Well, you were stationed outside of London, correct? In what county?
1: I was a member of Thames Valley Police, which is just outside London, and it takes in Buckinghamshire, Oxfordshire, and Berkshire. I was stationed in a place called High Wycombe.
0: High Wycombe, okay.
1: Yeah.
0: So it sounded like London Metro, sort of, right?
1: Yeah, yeah, yeah. Different policing issues from London, but same laws, obviously.
0: Okay. So tell me, looking at this, based on your training and procedures as they were developed over time during your stint with the police in the UK, I mean, what went wrong? Or what do you see when you look at this? Obviously, you have a different perspective than the civilian.
1: Yeah, although I'm going to say I've been out for a long time now. But that perhaps means I can make the comparison, actually. What's happened to the police is it's become infested with the DEI ideology, where everything is looked at through the prism of race. Plus, police officers, when I came through, they weren't people who had to have degrees. They weren't people who had been kind of incubated in the left-wing universities. I was an academic before I was a police officer, but I was never left.
0: Really?
1: But now they all have to go to university. They all have to get degrees. So they all have to pass degrees.
0: Right. So when you were a police officer, did you have your PhD or was that later?
1: I did. Yeah. Yeah, I did.
0: Oh my God.
1: I was an academic first. That's a long story, which involves alcohol and all sorts of stuff. Perhaps we'll talk about that on another occasion. But I can tell you that when I joined, what happened was you weren't fast-tracked in to executive level or inspector level or, I suppose, what in the US, captain level, if you're lieutenant level.
0: Yeah.
1: You had to go and do the grunt work for a few years, and you had to police the streets, and you had to get to know how to do that. You had to get to know how to talk to people. Now, you're senior police officers, and they are responsible to policy documents, which are written by people who've never done any policing, but who are all cultural Marxists, basically. They are obsessed not with crime, but with social work. And social work conducted according to a left-wing Marxist playbook, if I want to be brutally honest about it.
0: Oh, sure. No, it doesn't work. You have to inform with policing and experience on the street. And by the way, just for accuracy, in the States, I think it's pretty much the same thing. Nobody makes lieutenant or captain. They have to work as a patrolman. They work their way up. Pass the sergeant's exam.
1: In the UK, Bill, my point is, in the UK now, you don't. In the UK, you would have to.
0: Oh, you don't?
1: but you can go straight in as an inspector now in the UK.
0: Really?
1: Mm-hmm. Yeah.
0: Oh, that seems like a terrible mistake. It's a terrible mistake, huh?
1: The deeper pathology here, it isn't the police procedures, which have obviously failed in this case. It's a deeper malaise that's taken root in Britain in the last 10, 15 years for a variety of reasons. And it's that all the institutions of the state have been taken over by this ideology, whilst at the same time the state has been expanded. So there's nothing in your life, you can't do anything in Britain at the moment without in some way the state being involved, and the state is left wing through and through. And one of the problems with that, because we know how, you and I both know how left wing ideology functions, is that it is repressive and censorious when it comes to the language you use. It controls language. And that is the deeper problem in the UK at the moment. I said UK, in Britain at the moment. You have to be careful all the time what you say, and therefore you have to be careful how you think. Everybody is on edge. And that's why
0: eggshell culture. Goodness gracious! Yeah. I mean, looking at this from the standpoint of social interaction, human needs and the need for community. I don't know. I just can't help but think this ties into also the decline in taverns in your great country, the once great country. They're closing left and right. It's like, can people connect anymore with others? Can they form friendships? Can they form acquaintances? So I wonder if that's this is one of the big victims, casualties of this woke culture. Everybody has to be watching their P's and Q's and walking on eggshells. And,
1: yeah.
0: You know, any thoughts?
1: Yeah, I think you're right. I mean, the way I've put it, and I've written about this recently, I've written about this case, actually, is that there is a culture of recrimination and repudiation at work, that people don't... I'll give you an example, and this is something I wrote about for a magazine called Spike last week, and it sounds like a trivial story, but it all folds in, it's all joined up. There's a museum in Kent, in the south of England, and it's got a permanent exhibition dedicated to celebrating the life and work of Charles Dickens. You know, certainly our greatest 19th century novelist, and arguably one of our greatest novelists ever.
0: No, sure.
1: But rather than just do that, it put out a manual to tell its own staff at this museum about what an awful character Dickens was in real life, because he supported the Empire and he had these, outdated views about race, completely unnecessary. So this is what even our institutions of culture, they cannot look back at the past with love and affection and look for the good. They have to always look for something to repudiate and criticize. And if you operate with that mindset, then you look at the present like that as well. So, you know, even something as minor as a local museum dedicated to the work of a local great writer has to be at the same time promulgating this way of looking at the world in terms of race, in terms of equity and diversity. And people can't think, these are counter-natural, these are unnatural ways of interacting with each other. So to your point, you're absolutely right. We have a culture of interaction in the UK at the moment, which means that people can't form friendships in the way that they used to be able to. I think that's a...
0: They're terrified.
1: Yeah, they are.
0: So what implications will it have? Will I get reported to local authorities? Could I possibly be? Can my name come up in conversation? And then, you know, can a banker then decide to not let me open up a bank account?
1: Worse, they can just shut your bank account. They can just shut down your bank account and remove access to your own money. That's happened. That happened to Nigel.
0: And that's amazing. Yeah, right. I remember that happened about 3 years, two years ago, and they blocked access to his funds,
1: I think it's happened in the States as well under Biden, by the way.
0: What's that?
1: It's happened under Biden in the States as well.
0: Yeah, it's called reputational risk.
1: Yeah.
0: I mean, it was just so craven.
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June is Pride Month, and to celebrate, I've created a series of segments on various topics that I thought I'd just share with you. The first one is the history of the gay and lesbian community. Human history is varied, and we have many historical records, both written, visual, art depictions, and of course, rich and varied oral traditions. Oral traditions are primarily how the Native Americans of North and South and Central America passed on history and lessons to future generations. Tribes throughout the Americas include histories of people who both have different sexual orientations and gender identities than, of course, the norm. As well, we have rich written and visual depictions from ancient Greece and Rome and the many societies out of Asia, depicting a wide range of sexual and gender diversities. It wasn't until the Old World, when language became somewhat similar to what we have now, where terms like lesbian or homosexual start to develop. In fact, lesbian was first used in the early 1700s, but the word gay didn't really come around until 1950. This show is, of course, produced by an American from the Americas, so most of my familiar knowledge comes from the Americas. In the early American colonies, the founding fathers of the United States of America wrote extensively about same-sex relationships, in numerous ways, both positively and quite negatively, of course. During this time, the early 1700s, up and through the 1900s, sodomy laws existed and were strictly enforced. Men or women who were found to have engaged in relations with other men or women of the same sex were routinely tried and convicted on crimes. The punishments usually included prison time or corporal punishment. However, there exists lots of evidence that by the mid-1800s, certainly around the time of the Civil War, there was quite a growing community of people who cohabitated with members of the same sex. They were gay or lesbian or somewhere else on the rainbow. A fun fact I learned is that by 1860, the American Civil War, there were over 400 documented cases of women taking on male gender identities to serve in the military. By the early 1900s in America, and certainly all over Europe, literature explodes with examples of LGBTQ people. However, while terms like gay and lesbian started to be more commonly used and known, by the late 1930s and 1940s, the LGBTQ community faced fairly extreme backlash. The biggest example, of course, being Nazi Germany, which included imprisoning gay and lesbian people in the concentration camps, along with many other people that the Nazi regime found to be undesirable. Another interesting fact is when the Allies liberated the concentration camps, prisoners wearing a pink triangle were either not liberated and kept in the camps, or were liberated and then quickly returned to prison. By the end of the war, attitudes began to shift dramatically. Out of Indiana University, Alfred Kinsey formed the Kinsey Institute and published some of the seminal works on human sexuality. But again, for every advancement in the 1900s, there was always a backlash. And President Eisenhower, at the end of the war, at the start of the Red Scare, signed Executive Order 10,450, which banned LGBT people from government service. However, the fortunes for the LGBT rights movement really started to kick off in the mid-60s. First with Compton's Cafeteria Riot out of San Francisco, and then the Stonewall Riots out of New York City, were born the very first Pride parades in the summer of 1970 in San Francisco and Los Angeles.

gay people, lesbian people, bisexual people, transgender people, and everyone else on the rainbow has a moment to just say, we live. And so, that rounds out sort of this history segment. There are a few more to follow later for the rest of this month. I will end this segment by making a shout-out to the organization called PFLAG. You can find them on their website, pflag.org. pflag.org. 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Thank you for listening to Hello World Radio. 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

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I hope you've enjoyed the music from Row, Zero Wraith, Escape, and More tonight. 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
1: Praise the Lord. I'm Pastor Ronnie Lee Patrick. I'm founding pastor of New Beginnings Church and World Outreach here in Warsaw, Indiana. It's a privilege to be able to come to you today, whether you're listening on FM radio or whether you're listening on shortwave radio around the world. At the end of this message today, you're going to be given a mailing address for here at the church, and we would love for you to be able to send us a letter. Let us know what God is doing in your life. So that we can sit here and read those letters and rejoice with you over what God's doing. If you have a prayer request, let us know. We will put them on the prayer wall here at New Beginnings Church and World Outreach, and we will faithfully pray with you. If you receive Jesus Christ as Lord and Savior through this broadcast, we would love to hear from you, as we would love to rejoice with the angels in heaven that rejoice over a lost soul that comes home to Jesus Christ. Our message today is, we are in a war, part two. We are in a war, part two. It started with Satan and Adam's fall. It's a war that we don't have a choice about. You can't run from it. It's global. It's unlimited. And it is a deadly conflict. St. John's 10:10 tells us that the thief cometh not but for to steal, to kill,